0: vinyl. Of course, this is Balloon Mind State, and we've played variations of this song a lot on Mating Calls. You also heard a little dance break. Shout out to our very first dance episode that I mentioned earlier. You can head on over to xray.fm, check out the playlist that is being kept up to date. Also, explore the archives while you're there. If you're a longtime Mating Calls listener, and we've had so many great texts today, feel free to head on back, see if there's any episodes you missed, or if you'd like to re-listen to. 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
1: Without, did you say the number?
0: Oh.
1: I'm going to say the number. 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
0: Yeah, let us know if there's been any episodes that really stuck out to you. We love playing music for you, Portland, and to, of course, our our fans abroad. This is such a fun thing to get to do and such a fun way to get to spend time together. So we're going to let this one play out. We're headed into we're keeping it really eclectic. Yeah, there's something for everyone.
1: It's going to be a good time in the next hour. 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We'll pass it over to Maceo. 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

The maiden pass, and everybody's still sitting here on the ass with some talk. They're now waiting for the judgment day. But why wait? Why don't you look around? Haven't you found that the judgment day is already in play for the black? And now come time for the old fade.

0: All right, Portland. Just want to very briefly let you know, you're tuned into Mating Calls here on X-Ray FM. We're celebrating 3 years of this here radio show, playing some of our favorite tracks that we've heard the other DJ play.
1: That's right, and to be fair, a lot of the tracks that The Jerk is featuring today, which are tracks that I've played for him, were collected from X-Ray DJs here on this station, including this one, one of my favorite songs of all time, Just Another Spectre by Blanc Monk. That
0: as
1: goes
0: well.
1: Out to DDDJJJ666. What?
0: Oh yeah, who's on tonight?
1: Hipsters Suck, one of the best shows you can catch, certainly on a Monday night, on any night of the week here on X-Ray FM.
0: I was just going to also say, we did not find that Turkish disco cover of Rod Stewart on our own either. That was an X-Ray track for sure.
1: Of course, any Turkish covers are usually going to be discovered via X-Ray. We are such humble DJs here that we would never deign to think we know as much as a lot of our fellow DJs. They are just such wonderful music heads, and we love them so much. We're not going to spend too much time talking, but did want to let you know you can head on over to xray.fm to see what we've been playing. Check out the playlist tab. You can also hit up our archives by heading over to Monday nights, checking out Mating Calls, and seeing all of our wonderful 3 years of episodes. Some of them good, some of them not so good. All of them made with love.
0: You can also see 3 years of pictures of our faces on Instagram over at Jerky2Shakes.
1: Yeah, come say hey.
0: And I think we are going to get back to the music. We'll check in with you one more time before Punk House Radio. Stay tuned.

0: Gromley.
1: Rest in peace.
0: Gormley. Actually, well, this is ramping up. I meant to say something earlier. I just wanted to point out that I did play a J Dilla track, Detroit 98, earlier in the set, and I wanted to highlight that in our last talk break and give the jerk his kudos, because if you hit up that episode, y'all, that is honestly one of the best 2 hours of music and, like, musical hip-hop history that you can enjoy. That episode was from February 26th. It's called When I Die. It was the last installment of our Black History Month for... Was it last year or this year? This year.
1: This year.
0: Sorry, 2024. All right, so hit that up. Love you, jerk. You're so smart, and you have great taste in music, and you know everything. Okay.
1: Thanks, wife. Here's Spaceman 3. Rest in peace, Mark Gormley.
0: Gormley.

0: Portland. It's doing it for Maiden Calls today. We got two punk tracks to close us out before Punk House Radio. Martha Two Shakes.
1: Here's Zukul from Ostro 430 off of our Deutschland episode.
0: Wir 130.
1: Danke. Auf Wiedersehen.
0: Good night, Portland.

0: you, baby?
1: Yeah.
0: I got something to tell you.
1: Oh, what?
0: I wanna see you tonight. I want you to walk in the door. I want you to lay on the floor. Cause tonight's the night we met.

0: baby, when I kiss your hair, I feel electricity in the air. 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Then I'm gonna kiss your neck. Then I'm gonna kiss your tummy.
1: Ooh.

0: All right, folks, that was the one and only Dolly Mixture with the song How Come You're Such a Hit with the Boys, Jane. You're listening to Punk House Radio here live from Keys Lounge in Portland, Oregon. If you're just tuning in, we had a little bit of technical difficulties at the top of the hour, so thank you all for bearing with us. That said, tonight I actually have a couple special guests here with me here live at Keys. The Autocollants, a band from right here in Portland these days that originally came up from California, a band that was very active in the latter half of the 1990s and has just put out a recent single with the Cat's Meow, one of my all-time favorite bands from the 90s as well. I want to welcome Laura and Ed.
1: Hi, thanks for having us.
2: Hello.
0: So this is a little bit of a different format than what we usually do, you know, given that we're usually doing this in a studio, not necessarily in front of an audience in a bar. But that said, we're going to go ahead and roll with it anyway. So you guys brought some songs to play. But first of all, I wanted to ask, what was it that got you guys playing music again after all these years?
1: Well, it seemed like we had some interest in some of our music that we had recorded a long time ago. We started chatting, thought it might be fun to play a live show, and then we got back together, played some songs, and then realized that we had a lot more music in us that had kind of been bubbling away for many, many, many years. And so we then started recording, and yeah, that's what we're doing.
0: And you've continued to make music on your own, yeah? And you've been working, releasing records. Are you going to be putting out the newest record from Autocollants as well?
2: Yes. It'll be out in November.
0: Okay, awesome. We're going to hear a new track from that record toward the end of this first hour. But for the next hour, we've got songs selected by Laura and Ed. We're going to start off with the first one. Why don't you guys tell us what you picked for us first? Either of you.
1: Got a really great single by the band Ninotchka, and this is I've Got Wings.
0: All right, you heard it here first. You're listening to Punk House on X-Ray.

0: All right, so wrapping up that first block of songs, you guys picked some lovely songs, by the way. It's awesome talking about kind of this time period in music, because I have such a love for so many of these kinds of bands and a lot of the singles that you guys brought today. Maybe for a quick second, let's talk about the band for a second, if you guys don't mind. What kind of do you think was sort of the genesis of the Autocolons, as it sort of kind of fits into a lot of the kinds of records you guys brought?
1: Well, you know, this is the stuff we were listening to back in the 90s. I mean, we were picking records to bring tonight. I literally was picking through the stuff that we listened to back in the 90s when we were first starting the band. And it was all this stuff was just so influential on us. It was the sound that we loved. It's, you know, just kind of a little bit raw, a little bit unfinished around the edges, and then I mean it's just like the perfect kind of pop for us. So yeah.
0: So what, out of curiosity, what kind of why now, right, is one of those things that I feel like gets asked a lot when bands start to make new music, because you guys, you know, obviously you know, you guys have been living up here, and like I mentioned, Laura, you've been making music for a while now, you've been releasing music, Ed. What about sort of now felt like the right time to get the band back together, as they say?
2: Mostly like rekindling friendship. We've all, Dwayne, Laura, and I had been working on music as part of Tears and Rings, and we hadn't been in touch with Tim, who is our other guitarist, and getting us all back together. I think when we're going to play these live shows, it just naturally sort of fell in place, felt the right time to do something new. And Laura's gonna.
1: And I think Tim had a lot of songs kind of built up as well, saved up. It just felt like the right time, and it was just so wonderful reconnecting with him. And, you know, it's just our friendships have all just been really important in our lives. So, you know, we've had families, we've had jobs, and it's just been really hard for a long time. But now feels like the good time to kind of just make some time for music. You know, I think the world needs that too. We all need a little bit of break from all the stuff that's happening.
0: Yeah, you know, it's funny. Actually, a friend of mine who I can see just texted in, who listens to this program quite a bit, very, very close friend of mine from Indianapolis, where I grew up before I moved out here to the West Coast to Olympia back in 97. He actually is going through this moment in time where a band that he was in like 1994, has been like completely rediscovered by this whole new generation of kids through like social media and stuff. And it seems like a lot of that is kind of happening to a lot of bands from kind of the indie pop scene from the 90s. Have you guys had any of those, like, for lack of a better way of putting it, TikTok moments or anything like that happen just yet?
1: Yeah, there's like a, you know, we have, since there's so much accessibility now with the internet and music, and I think so it allows a whole new generation of people to hear songs that otherwise would not be easily heard, you know, because all of our records were out of print, you know, they're not easy to find, but they're out there on the internet, and so that allows the younger generation to hear it, and I think it's great. I'm so excited to have a whole new just a whole new group of people listening to indie pop music, and it's just very, very exciting for us. So
0: awesome. Totally, I agree. So let's see, actually, you picked this next song, Laura, so why don't you tell us what we're going to hear next? And actually, before we play it, I do want to give a shout out to my friend John Harmon, who I spent many, many hours listening to a lot of pop records with in the 90s, and I love that he still tunes into this show, because it's like we get to listen to records together all the way across the country. So shout out to you, John. Thanks so much for tuning in. Or maybe you're texting to let me know you're not listening. Who knows? Either way, thank you for listening when you do. All right, so Laura, what are we going to hear next?
1: We're going to hear the DuPont Circles. I was trying to go through and find some of my favorite songs from the 90s here, and this was one of them. I think they just put out this 7-inch, and that is it. I'm pretty sure. Oh, they had another 7-inch? Okay, well, this is the one I have, and we're going to listen to Everywhere Girl.
0: Awesome. This is the DuPont Circles with Everywhere Girl. And just so you know, I'm going to jump in and interlope on the next song, because I have a song I want to play after this, because it sounds like Everywhere Girl, but it's called Reverie Girl, and it's a B-side from a pretty well-known single that not a lot of people have heard. It's a little bit of a departure from the 90s indie pop, but I think it'll work anyway, all the same. You're listening to Punk House on X-Ray. Thanks so much for hanging out at Keys Lounge.

0: All right, early demo by Voivacer, one of my favorite bands. Stuart from that band is actually one of my favorite people, too. And speaking of great people who run great labels, as I mentioned, we have got the Autocolons here with us tonight. Ed and Laura have been selecting records all evening, save for that one, which I queued up in Reverie Girl, which they indulged me with to follow one of the tracks they did play. But now is actually the thing that we had been talking about doing for a few months now, and I'm excited that it turns out is actually going to work out. And part of the reason why they came and played some records tonight. So we are going to hear for the first time the brand new single from their upcoming record, which will be released on Friday, right?
1: The single comes out on Friday. The album will be out on November 6th. Yeah. And so this single is called Every Social Interaction. It is about social anxiety, feeling awkward, probably something a lot of people can probably relate to, but came from a pretty personal place. So we're really excited to have you play it. Thank you.
0: Awesome. Well, it's an honor to get to play it. It's also been really rad hanging out with you guys and having you here. Thank you so much for coming out and bringing such great records. So we're going to hear the new song from the upcoming record, and then you guys are going to close us out with one more. What are we going to hear after that before we get to the top of the hour?
2: We're going to hear The Best Wishes, who are a band that I also adore. They're great.
0: Awesome. Rad. Thank you both so much for being here. It's been super fun hanging out. This is the brand new single, Every Social Interaction, from the upcoming record by the Autocolants, who have been hanging out and spinning records for the last hour live here in Portland at Keys Lounge. Thank you all so much for tuning in, and we're going to close out the hour with a brand new song from the Autocolants.

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I want to thank the Autocolons for being here this evening and guest selecting records for this past hour. It's been a lot of fun. You just heard a couple tracks ago their brand new single, which drops on Friday from their upcoming record, which will be out a little bit later this year. Laura and Ed, thank you so much for being here. It's been so much fun. Even though I'm going to take over for this next hour and get back to, at least my record collection, we're going to start off with a song that they actually picked from one of my records. This is the 14 Ice Bears with the song Cut. Thank you so much to Ed and Laura for stopping by, and do look for their new single on Bandcamp on Friday.

0: All right, closing out that block, that was the one and only Members with the song The Sound of the Suburbs. You're listening to Punk House here on X-Ray. If you're here at Keys Lounge, you are here for 4 hours of live radio here for the next few hours. Down the Rabbit Hole is coming up at the top of the hour. Those folks should be here soon. They always bring great records, great attitude, and great energy, so I'm excited to have them. Speaking of great records, great attitude, and great energy, it was an absolute honor to have Ed and Laura from the Autocolons here in the first hour. It was great to hear their new single. I urge you to check that out when it drops on Bandcamp on Friday. Let's see, before that, you heard The Undead with the song Put Your Clothes Back On, and before that, Squares and Triangles, the very first single from the Thompson Twins, and started off that second hour with the song Cut, as selected from my own records that I brought this evening by the fine folks at the Autocolons to close out their time here. Let's see, I'm going to jump back into it. I want to dedicate this next song, and actually the last song, to a friend of mine who is listening in Ohio, someone without whom the Ohio music scene would not be what it was, who put on incredibly important house shows back in the early to mid-90s, was involved in putting on some very important and very special music festivals that left myself and many others with some really wonderful memories, and then went on to do some great DJ nights around Columbus that lasted until about 2017, I believe. So, Scott, if you're listening, this song and the next song is for you. It's always wonderful to hear from you, and thank you so much for listening this evening. To all of you at Keys Lounge, thank you so much for being here, and all of you at home, thanks for tuning into Punk House. This is the song Zounds with the Can't Cheat Karma, one of my all-time favorites. 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
1: 1, 2, 3, go, I've got an ego, it won't let me go, what am I gonna do?

All right, the Banana Rammer cover of the Sex Pistols song No Feelings. That from a soundtrack to a film that I've still never seen, but love the soundtrack, called Party Party. To my knowledge, it did not appear anywhere else, but for my money, it is a fantastic cover. Banana Rammer, of course, known for Cruel Summer, which it is now, of course, fall here in Portland. But that song seems perfect for fall, if you ask me. You're listening to Punk House Radio, live from Keys Lounge here this evening. I am on air here at X-Ray until 8 p.m. Coming up actually in about 25 minutes, we've got the fine folks behind Down the Rabbit Hole will be up next from 8 to 9 p.m., so do stick around for that. And we've got more radio to come here on Punk House. I'm actually super excited to have another premiere this evening. This is the radio premiere of a brand new release, a very old release actually. It's a split LP that is apparently the very first punk record ever from my home state of Indiana. And it's by the Gizmos and Dow Jones and the Industrials, two bands from Bloomington, Indiana. This is a track called Bible Belt Babies, excuse me, by the Gizmos, from their side of the single just before they moved to New York City. This is, again, the first time that this has been played on radio. This just came out, first time reissue since 1978, put out by someone I literally grew up playing role-playing games with in junior high school. So check out Invisible Hits. They've got more great, very limited releases planned. This is the first of them, and this song is called Bible Belt Babies from Bloomington, Indiana in the year 1978. 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

All right, folks, if you're just walking into Keys Lounge, you have not shown up for bar trivia, I assure you. It is live radio here on Monday evenings with X-Ray FM. My name is Jeremy Schuyler. You're listening to Punk House Radio. I am going to be wrapping up here. I'm excited that the fine folks behind Down the Rabbit Hole are just to my left and getting ready to take over the airwaves and your hearts for the next hour. And after that, stick around. Six Feet Under will be here live, and it's a lot of fun here on Mondays. So if you're just joining us, hopefully you like what you hear, and hopefully you decide to stick around and hear some more. Me, I will check in with all of you again next week when I am back from 6 to 8 p.m. In the meantime, today I found a record that I'm not going to play at this moment, but I'm going to play a song from it. There are very few records at this point in my life that are like still white whale records for me, but the orange-covered version of the very first album by the Dead Kennedys is actually still one of those, and I found a copy of it today for more money than I wanted to spend. So I'm going to play the song Kill the Poor, because I'm too poor to buy a copy at the moment, in honor of that level of disappointment. I also might go back and buy it tomorrow. Listen to Punk House on X-Ray. Thanks so much for tuning in. Stick around. Down the Rabbit Hole is up next.

to the groceries, and he doesn't help out in the yard. He makes his mother cow in the garden, cause he doesn't laugh, work as hard. As I can see, the boy next door is gonna do bigger things. The boy next door is me.

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And we are down the rabbit hole.

are listening to Down the Rabbit Hole on X-Ray FM. If you are not here at Keys Lounge, the only question is, why not? We are here every Monday. It was great seeing Jeremy. Gonna have 6 Feet Under up next. Till then, swing by.

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We love spinning records here at Keys Lounge. Why don't you come down on this lovely Monday night and enjoy it with us? 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

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We're at Keys Lounge hanging out. 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And the show is 6 Feet Under. Thanks for tuning in. Coming on down to Keys Lounge.

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This is Six Beats Under. I'm DJ Wednesday. Thanks for coming out to Keys Lounge. My show is every Monday night from 9 to 10. Joy.

show's on until 10 p.m. Laced Punch will be live, pre-recorded, but not in Keys Lounge. So I'm here until 10 p.m.

Oh, then I don't know shit from Shinola. Laced Punch, Punk and Hardcore, with Matt C. coming right up. KXRY Portland.

Fugitive Bubble with a new one. They have a new EP called Voices and a lineup change with the addition of Alex. And that's Good Alex from Laser Bullet and Siege Fire. Great bands. Kurt has moved to drums, and I think all of them are singing on it. That is the new Fugitive Bubble release, and we heard Duality Mystery. You're listening to Laced Punch, and I'm Matt C. We're on every Monday at 10 p.m. You should listen every week. If you are across the world somewhere, Portland's scene is awesome, and you should tune in every week to Laced Punch. Let's listen to some Northwest hits. I always play those at the start because, you know, those are my favorites. And we got Decomp coming up right here with a new one, Exporting Death, on X-Ray FM.

That was the Riffs, Portland band. And we heard that time Burnside Beat. Before that, we heard Puerta Negra off of their new record. It's Metafísica, I think. We heard Ojo de Agua. Here's some more Portland hits, some older ones. This is Glory Seekers from 1985. And we'll hear Smegma and Dead Conspiracy after that.

That was Dead Conspiracy with Cessations. That was from 1988, Killer Thrash Portland Band. And we heard Smegma before that. All right, some more classic hits. This is Models. They're a UK band from 1977 with Man of the Year on X

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We just heard a bunch of songs there. This is Laced Punch. You could see the playlist on the website on xray.fm on my page, Laced Punch, and I keep it updated every week. But we just heard Bhopal Stiffs from 1989, Chicago band. And we heard Burning Image from 86. Before that, we heard Fearless Vampire Killers, Japanese band from Yokosuka. And we heard Common Turn Sect, a French band that was from 1983. And before that, we heard The Bags. If you want to contact me, email me at lacedpunch, one word, lacedpunch@gmail.com. Give me your feedback. Coming up now, we have Narcoleptics featuring that guy from Extended Hell. This is from 2014 with Final Breath. We have Badge, another New York band, coming up.

That was Psycho Terrorist Despair System, another New York band, and that'll be enough of that. That was the song Misery Index, and we heard Badge before that with Combat Plea. Okay, here's some more new ones from Los Angeles. This is Battery Acid off of their new cassette with Nothing to Lose. And we'll hear Hexhead and Axe Fear coming up.

Oh, let's be brief so I could fit in Sin Offering at the end. Back there we heard Hex Head from Boston. And that last one was Axe Fear featuring Jordan, who's going to be a guest in here next month. Stay tuned for that. That was Axe Fear, Beyond the Earth. That's off of the Terminal Filth split record. All right. Love you. Night, night. This is Sin Offering. And stay tuned for Hipster Suck.

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Hi, this is DDD JJJ666. And this is the sultry side of Hipster Suck. You know, when I first was courting Magnolia Bouvier, I made her some love cassettes. Actual cassettes, because I'm a walking anachronism. But she was also a walking anachronism and had the device to play the cassettes. And so it worked in our favor. And Magnolia Bouvier has been away with a superstar friend in New York, having New York adventures, and I miss her. And so I thought it'd be a good idea to make another love cassette.

Where's the rest of the song? I want to hear the rest of the song. Like somebody messed up, like immediately after the fade. This is DDD, JJJ, 666, and this is Hipsters. See, I messed up after my own fade. The love cassette is happening for Magnolia Bouvier and Leslie, but on like a different level. You understand, right? I know I'm a catch, but I'm a catch like a cold. We're listening to Psychedelic Furs. Did Love My Way, My Way, which is really slow. From the 12-inch of the same name. See, now that you get the 12-inch, you're like, oh yeah, we'll get another 30 to 60 seconds. No, because someone messed up really bad at the end. Before that, Susan Stevens. Yes, the Susan Stevens. Did This Is Love. From the Get To You mini LP. So good, The Secret Electro. Before that, Captain Sensible. Did The Power of Love. From the LP of the same name. Featuring Dolly Mixture on backup vocals. You're like, what? Never mind. Before that, My Bloody Valentine did Feed Me With Your Kiss. Do it, Magnolia Bouvier. From the 12-inch of the same name. Leirita Mitsuko, before that, did Someone to Love from the No Comprendo. R.I.P. Catherine. Now what do we do with that? I've heard it as Ranger, which makes French sense, and I've heard it as Ringer, which makes no sense. Oh, it's Ringer. Through Electronic Voice Phenomenon. Thank you, Catherine Ringer. Before that, Donna Summer just ended. Did Our Love from the Bad Girls LP. Bad Girls Fall in Love With Bad Guys That Want to Be Bad Girls. Before that, Blonde Redhead did 23 from the LP of the same name. Has nothing to do with the dumb Jim Carrey movie. Before that, Holly Cook, daughter of Paul Cook from the Sex Pistols, but has her own thing well beyond that, did Love in the Dark. Because sometimes you're both feeling a little bloated after the garlicky meal, and you have to have Love in the Dark. It's from the Happy Hour LP. And there's a great dub version of that. She's good at putting out dub versions of her albums. Holly Cook, look it up. Magazine, I love you, you big dummy. From the Give Me Everything 7-inch. And I don't think of you as a dummy in intelligence. I think of you as a dummy in mannequin. Cacat Trance did Screaming, and then in parentheses, to be with you. And that's why I'm screaming. I'm not screaming at traffic or the cat food that I spilled on the floor. I'm screaming, to be with you. The Call did Everywhere I Go from Reconciled. Now, mind you, that is Christian, like Everywhere I Go, I Think of You. It has to do with Jesus, because he was Jesus-y, Michael Biehn. But because I don't believe in gods, I get to have that song mean whatever I want it to. Ha, ha, ha, ha. And we talked over the Cure Love Song, which is a great song, a little cliche, so talk over it, from Disintegration. And there you have it, Love Cassette, I Love You, Magnolia Bouvier. I Love You, Leslie, in a different way. And I know I probably repeated some songs from the original Love Cassettes concept, but I didn't have the thing before me to reference, so whatever. But this one for sure was on one of those. But it's one of those things
that never goes out.

0: What's up, y'all? This is Chris Odom with the Black Economic Collective. 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

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I'm Cosmic Grifter, and this is Growing Gently Insane. Today's show I'm calling Music Gumbo, so I'm just going to be playing a little bit of everything, psych, prog, singer-songwriter, some electronic. I'm just going to let loose and throw a little bit of everything in there. So let's get going and start our show off. Remember, radio is yours.

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I'm Cosmic Grifter, and this is Growing Gently Insane. Today's show is called Music Gumbo, so I'm just playing a little bit of everything here. Let me give you the rundown on what you just listened to. That last song was Bob Gibson playing Fare Thee Well, also known as Dink's Song. Something about the vocals in that song make it feel so tangible and real. I think it's beautiful. Prior to that, it was Kevin Ayers with The Oyster and the Flying Fish. That lovely song was a duet with Bridget St. John. It was Dust with Thusly Spoken. Prior to that, Roy Brown with the song Lamente. Prior to that, it was The Kites with the song Running in the Water, and we started off the set with Jake Holmes singing the song Wish I Were Anywhere Else. I have an obsession with that Above Ground Sound record. I love it. Anyway, I have a ton of music to play for you, so let's get back to it. Remember, radio is yours.

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I'm Cosmic Grifter, and this is Growing Gently Insane. Today's show is called Music Gumbo, so I'm just playing a bunch of everything. Let me give you the rundown on what we just listened to, going in reverse. That last song was Blossom Toes with Listen to the Silence. Prior to that, it was Steam Hammer with Walking Down the Road, Picnic, Oi Tu Vos, Frank Gay, Downbound Train. Prior to that, it was The Hallmarks with the song Distant Rain. Prior to that, it was Japanese folk rock band Five Red Balloons with the song Teru Teru Bozu. I looked up what that song actually meant, and Teru Teru Bozu is a kind of white paper doll that you would hang in the window to wish for sunny weather during the rainy season. I just thought that was a super cool fun fact to know. And then we started off that set with Moondog, Be a Hobo. We're coming to the close of our show, so let me give you the rundown on what we're going to listen to. We're going to start off with Alan Hole, Just Another Sad Song, then The Glass Family, Guess I'll Let You Go, followed by Le Maledictus Sound, Inside My Brain, then Pepple Episode with Tripsie, and if there's time, we're going to end with T-Swift and The Electric Bag, Are You Experienced, and that is a Jerry Cole side project. I'm Cosmic Grifter. Catch me next time on Growing Gently Insane. Remember, radio is yours.

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Happy Friday and good evening from Portland. This is Pacific Pulsations, the sexiest, jammingest grooves from the far side of the Pacific. And it's a thrill for me to have you join us this evening, whether you're listening live on the air, online worldwide, or at the archive, at a future time and place, at xray.fm. It's a thrill for me to have you join us. It is, I believe, the first official Friday of fall. It's also midsummer, or was it mid-autumn festival? Boy, I'm still stuck in July. Mid-autumn festival. So we started things off with setting the atmosphere, setting the vibe with Zenbo and Sherry Z, the latest out of Taiwan. And coming up next, we'll keep things groovy with the latest from Young Posse and Kim Oki out of South Korea. Here's some haze. Time to get smoky. Right here on X-Ray FM, where radio is yours.

Sublime, the latest from Suboy, fresh out of Vietnam. Before, we were actually pretty much on a Vietnam bender right there. Grab a Heineken and some Hennessy, I suppose. Before Sublime by Suboy, we had Haman, latest by Vixilish and Cowtee, track title translation, Lower the Curtain. Before that, Zo Ten An, XTA, track title translation, Erase Your Name by Maybe and Hugh Vanillis. Prior to that, of course, out of South Korea, we had Haze, the latest from Young Posse and Kim Oki. Coming up next, let's keep it around Nam for now. Let's scoot over to Jay's Only, his new single, Vo Today. Track title translation, Hakuna Matata. Don't worry, be happy, be carefree. Right here on Pacific Pulsations.

As I Wish, the latest by G. Banoff, off the new album Talking Book 2. Got some old goodies on there, got some new cuts as well. G. Banoff out of South Korea, good stuff, As I Wish. Kind of the opposite of Princess Bride's As You Wish. Self-care is important after all. Before that, Jackson Wang gave us his gratitude with Thank You out of Hong Kong. Before that, Mabel and Truan told us Just Say It, the latest out of Nam. Before that, of course, also out of Nam, Jay's Only brought us Vo Today. Don't worry, be carefree. And I want to say thank you to everyone who turned out to the X-Ray Block Party this past Saturday at Southeast 10th and Hawthorne. We had comedians, we had a button printing station. I personally made some Pacific Pulsations buttons, and then we had buttons for like Dickenbach Report and a bunch of other great Raise a Glass, a couple other great X-Ray shows, some of my favorites. So thank you to all who turned out to the X-Ray Block Party, and to all who didn't get a chance to make it out there, don't worry. That's going to be, that spot, Southeast 10th and Hawthorne, is going to be a permanent fixture here in the Portland scene soon. Referring, of course, to our new X-Ray Studios, brought to us by you, the supporters of X-Ray. So keep listening for updates there. For now, let's get back to the music. Let's scoot over to Thailand with 4Evie. Here's the latest Advisor Consultant, right here on X-Ray FM.

yeah. Park Hwa Young, the latest by Hamo out of South Korea. Before that, Bika Breezy brought us Come Back to Me off her album Sixth Sense. I hear good music. Before that, the latest out of Nam by Ryo and Juan Van. Track title translation, I Know Who You Love, on the album Dissipate the Pain. Coming up next, the latest from One Us. Here's Cut Off their album First Light, Say Yes, right here on X-Ray FM.

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1: ่ Until Tomorrow featuring Soundtis and Botcash by Iron Boy out of Thailand. Before that, Boy Kwa Fong Ba by Sixy Dogs, Ho Han Or, Freaky QNT out of Nam. We're going to close things out with The New Look by Isu out of Japan. Stick around for Judy's World coming up at 8. Take care of yourselves out there, Pulsators. We'll see you next week.

0: 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This show has been on the air before, but we loved it so much we thought we'd share it again. We hope you enjoy.
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2: 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Guess what? It's Chauncey Pops. 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
1: Baby, why's your hand behind your back?
0: Got a boogie. 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Got a boogie on my

Yaho, hey. Welcome to the Chauncey Pop Show. You just heard the first set. All for Jasper on his birthday. Woohoo! Star Wars main title started it off. The Alphabet of Nations by They Might Be Giants, Almost Grown by Chuck Berry, Got a Boogie by Weird Al Yankovic, and the Cantina Band, my favorite song from Star Wars, we just heard. Got a great show in store for you. 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Here is Roger Miller.

Well, hey, here you're back on the Chauncey Pops show. You heard quite a bit of good stuff in there, including beginning with Roger Miller, Can't Roller Skate in a Buffalo Herd, Nitro Express by Red Simpson, I'm a Ding Dong Daddy from Dumas by Louis Armstrong Orchestra, Tweedly D by Laverne Baker, Shake Your Hips by the Rolling Stones, another Roger Miller, one that me and Jespy like a lot, River in the Rain. And you just heard The Scavengers with Ghost Rider 65. Speaking of scavengers, what about a junkyard raccoon? Jasper's dressing up like a raccoon today. This is the Okie Dokie Brothers for you, Jay.

I want to ask you a question now. Is it all right? Well, how's your new love? Oh, girl, I wonder, can you truthfully say that he's doing fine? Oh, because you know I heard something the other day. Well, I'd heard you told him that you were gonna love him.

The Pretty Things with Road Runner. Jimmy Reed, Baby What You Want Me to Do. Go-Go's Vacation. The Boogie Kings with Funny. And Junkyard Raccoon by the Okie Dokie Brothers. $10 a month to become a member, $120 a year. 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Chauncey Pops, X-Ray FM.

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3: Live from beautiful Portland, Oregon, it's the Dickenbach Report, starring Dick Dickenbach. 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

Good morning. Welcome to the Dickenbach Report on X-Ray FM, KXRY Portland, a morning, afternoon, news magazine entertainment hybrid happening every Sunday morning afternoon on X-Ray, hosted by none other than Dick Dickenbach, who is on his way here now, we promise. I'm Gary, I'm keeping the anchor chair warm for him because all great news anchors hate a cold chair. Today is September 27th, the 270th day of 2026. A mere 90 days remain in this year. We began the show with a musical report by Norman Rose, My Playful Scarf. It's a children's record from 1951. Under my voice is Dance of Scarves by Nikos Kalaintzis Bintagialis from the Greek Folk Instruments Volume 5. I don't need to remind anyone in Portland, as it gets colder, that September 27th is National Scarf Day. Reports, nationaltoday.com. National Scarf Day wraps up the fashion calendar every September 27th, celebrating the timeless appeal and versatility of this essential accessory. From cozy warmth to chic statements, scarves offer endless possibilities for personal expression. Explore new ways to tie, drape, and wear your favorite scarves, or discover a new style to elevate your look. The Wikipedia reminds us that a scarf is a long piece of fabric that is worn on or around the neck, shoulders, or head. A scarf is used for warmth, sun protection, cleanliness, fashion, religious reasons, or to show support for a sports club or team. Scarves can be made from materials including wool, linen, silk, and cotton. It is a common type of neckwear and a perennial accessory. Scarves have been worn since ancient history. In 1350 BCE, in ancient Egypt, Queen Nefertiti is said to have worn a tightly woven headscarf, and a 9th century BCE statue of Ashurnasirpal II depicts the emperor wearing a shawl. In 500 BCE in Athens, women wore scarves to enhance their seductive charm. In the same period, Indian women wore them flirtatiously as headgear. During the reign of the Chinese Emperor Qing from 259 to 2010 BCE, scarves were used as military markers to identify the rank of Chinese warriors or their status as officers. Many of the terracotta warriors are depicted wearing them. In ancient Rome, around 10 CE, the garment was used for cleanliness rather than warmth. It was called a focal, or sudarium, sweat cloth, which was used to wipe sweat from the neck and face in hot weather. Scarves were originally worn by men around their necks, or were tied to belts. There are many more stories about scarves on the Wikipedia page. According to etymonline.com, the word scarf, referring to a band of silk strip of cloth, entered the English language in the 1550s, meaning a band worn across the body or over the shoulders, probably from the Old North French escarpe, sash, sling, which is probably identical to the Old French escherpe, pilgrim's purse suspended from the neck, perhaps from the Frankish scirpia or some other Germanic source, or from medieval Latin scirpa, little bag woven of rushes, from Latin scirpus, rush, bulrush, which is of unknown origin. It is also attested in early modern English as scarp. The OED points to the change of the initials P into F after liquids. The name started to be used as a cold weather covering of warm and soft material for the neck by 1844. The plural scarfs began to yield to scarves in the early 18th century as the word half became halves. And now it's time for musical reports about scarves. You can text the show this morning at 971-220-KXRY. That's 971-220-5979. 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

winter of 57. We walked along the beach as the snow fell, vanished in the ocean.

remember the winter of 57. We walked along the beach as the snow fell and vanished in the ocean.

0: 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It's National Scarf Day, and that's what we're reporting on the Dickenbach Report on X-Ray FM, KXRY Portland. I'm Gary, momentarily sitting in for regular host Dick Dickenbach, who is en route. As soon as he gets here, I go back to the office and spend my time printing out articles favorable to him. These are the music reports about scarves you just heard. That was Zana Lekage and Lujita. Your Scarf Will Not Hold Your Hair from a collection called Divine Divas. Before that, the Jacobites, Tattered Scarves from The Hawks Get Religion. We heard Hungry Dog Brand, The Red Scarf from the Red Scarf EP. Teenage Head sang of Sheila Scarf from Some Kind of Fun. Jimmy Tab and the Little Boppers gave us Pink Scarf from a collection called Teenage Dreams Volume 9. And we began with Tony Brady, Angel in a Red and White Scarf from Our Century Volume 2. Under My Voice, Sly and Robbie meet Niels Peter Mulvar featuring Ivan Arst and Vadislav Delay, White Scarf in the Mist from their collaboration called Nordub. On days like National Scarf Day, Dick Dickenbach asks his favorite librarian to talk about a book for the Dickenbach Report Book Report. Her name is Carol. Carol, thanks for coming on the show.
1: Hi, Dick. I'm actually not going to do a book report this episode.
0: Well, this is highly unorthodox. What kind of report are you going to do, Carol?
1: Let's say that this is a very special report for a very special episode of the show, and I'm going to do a very special scarf report.
0: Okay, here's Librarian Carol with her scarf report.
1: Probably is the first and only one I will ever do, so let's try. What do I have to say about scarves as a librarian? Well, disclaimer, I am a librarian, but I am not a child development expert nor a dance instructor. I'm not a music educator, but in my work, I have learned a thing or two about the benefits of dancing with scarves and other forms of scarf play. It's probably no surprise to you or many people out there that one of the most important ways children learn is through play, and scarves are a great mechanism for developing all kinds of skills that kids need as they move through life. So if we're talking about babies, tracking the movements of a scarf with their eyes is a valuable exercise for them. They can be exploring the world through their sense of touch by grasping at a scarf. They're developing those fine motor skills when they do that. They're going to need later to, say, grasp and throw a ball or hold a crayon for writing. You can play peekaboo with a baby. That's always fun for you and for them. And that also is helping them to begin to understand object permanence and realizing that an object can not

0: not be visible to them, and yet it still exists, even if it's temporarily unseen. Now, I really like when we get into scarf play when we're talking about older kids, because then a lot of times we really are talking about scarf dancing, which is one of the really fun things I do get to experience at work sometimes. So when you're dancing with the scarf...
1: Carol, I'm very sorry to interrupt. All of this is happening in a library?
0: Yes, this is happening in a library, in a story time setting. Sure. We put on some music. We're passing out scarves to all the kids. So when young children are dancing with scarves, they can be practicing crossing the midline being that invisible line that runs from the top of your head straight down the middle of your body. That might seem like something that's very simple, but actually that's a skill you have to learn, being able to cross over, cross, say, your right arm over to the left side of your body. So it's good practice crossing the midline when a child is dancing with scarves. If they're moving faster or slower, moving their scarf up and down or side to side, swaying, all of these different movements with the scarves to the music, they are learning in all kinds of different ways. So it's developing their body awareness. It's helping them develop and improve their balance, their coordination. They're working on gross motor skills, those large movements. It's also exercise. It can be creative and imaginative too. If you're talking about, you know, dancing to a song in which maybe you imagine that you're waving your arms like tree limbs in a breeze, or waving your scarf down to the ground like a gentle rain falling. All kinds of different ways that you can use scarves, with or without music, but I think especially with music, that are really incredible ways to develop a lot of important skills that kids need as they grow. And I also want to make an argument that adults out there should consider dancing with scarves, because it's fun. It's cheap, if not free. You can even just use a bandana or something you have lying around. You probably have access to listen to music. It's gentle exercise. And you know what? I am lucky that in my job, I sometimes get to be silly. I think a lot of adults would be better off if they gave themselves permission to be silly sometimes. And so dance in your house with a scarf. Nobody has to see you. Let yourself be whimsical and silly and wave a scarf and feel your feelings. It's good. It's a good thing, but it's especially beneficial for kids.
1: Carol, have you ever come across Dick Dickenbach in the library dancing with a scarf?
0: Sometimes I think out of the corner of my eye, right around a corner, I may glimpse him waving a scarf proudly.
1: That's the Dick Dickenbach I know. She's Dick Dickenbach's favorite librarian. She gave us a scarf report that had to do with the library. Her name is Carol. Carol, thank you for sharing today.
0: Thanks very much.
1: That was very informative, but I do wonder when they let Dick Dickenbach back into libraries. You can text the show at 971-220-KXRY. That's 971-220-5979. More music reports now about scarves. On National Scarf Day, on the Dickenbach Report on X-Ray FM, KXRY Portland, xray.fm.

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0: Hello, fans of news, entertainment, newstainment, news, whatever, the hybrid stuff. This is the Dickenbach Report on X-Ray FM, KXRY Portland. I'm Gary, sitting in for Dick Dickenbach just a little while longer. According to his live update, he's just moments away from entering the studio. It does look like he's moving fast. Today is National Scarf Day. These are the musical reports about scarves you just heard. That was Dan Blakesley, your Spanish scarf from Live at Laconia Prison. Before that, Luke Michelson, Color of My Scarf from Indentations. We heard John and Mary, Claire's Scarf from The Weed Killer's Daughter. And that set began with three songs by kind of obscure early 90s indie bands. I played Scarf Dance by Wild Carnation from Tricycle. Before that, Downy Mildew, a polka dot scarved woman from Slow Sky. And we began with Diaper, Scarf from The Brown Suit. All records I heard in my first years as a college radio DJ in Austin. Under my voice is Omar Sosa and Gustavo Ovales, Trip in the White Scarf from Ayaguna Live Duo Concert. On days like National Scarf Day, Dick Dickenbach likes to ask his favorite cinephile to recommend some movies to watch. His name is Chuck. Chuck, thanks for coming on the report.
1: Well, I'm glad to be back, Dick, but as you remember, you had wanted me to talk about some of my favorite Tom Baker Doctor Who episodes.
0: I'm sure Dick did ask you that, it's just that I'm Gary. Why did you want to hear about Tom Baker Doctor Who episodes?
1: Tom Baker was known for his long colored scarf that he often wore as a part of his outfit.
0: Was he the only Doctor in the series who had a long scarf like that?
1: I think the 13th Doctor wore one on occasion, and it was modeled after his.
0: And how long did Tom Baker play the Doctor in the series?
1: I believe 9 seasons.
0: And that's the longest for an actor, right?
1: That is a record.
0: And how many episodes are we going to talk about?
1: I picked out 4 of my favorites, and each with a different companion.
0: Well, please, Chuck, begin.
1: The first is The Brain of Morbius, directed by Christopher Barry and written by Terrence Dix and Robert Holmes. In this one, the Time Lords drag the TARDIS to the planet Karn, where the mad scientist Solon has his assistant Kondo kill shipwrecked travelers to construct an artificial body for the Time Lord criminal Morbius. In this, the Doctor and Sarah Jane Smith, played by Elizabeth Sladen, find their way to Solon's castle, where Solon welcomes them as a ruse to steal the Doctor's head. Meanwhile, the Sisterhood of Karn discover and steal the TARDIS. Their elderly leader, Marin, recognizes it and believes that the Doctor has come to steal their elixir of life, which is something he doesn't need because he has his own form of regeneration.
0: When did that serial air?
1: That one was from 1976.
0: All right, and the next one?
1: The next is The Robots of Death from 1977. It was directed by Michael E. Bryant and written by Chris Boucher. In this, the Doctor and Leela, played by Louise Jameson, arrive in the TARDIS inside Storm Mine 4, a large sand-crawling mining vehicle used to gather valuable minerals that are brought to the surface of a desert planet by powerful sandstorms. They find the vehicle has minimum human crew that oversees the menial work done by numerous robots. The Doctor and Leela arrive shortly after the discovery of the corpse of a recently murdered human crew member. The Doctor offers to help find the murderer and prove their innocence. Is the murderer one of the robots? One of them does seem suspicious.
0: Ooh, okay, continue.
1: The next is The Pirate Planet from 1978. It was directed by Pennant Roberts and written by Douglas Adams. This story is the second in the Key to Time series. And in this one, the Key to Time tracer points the Doctor and Romana, played by Mary Tam, to the cold and boring planet of Calufrax. But when they arrive, they find an unusual civilization living in perpetual prosperity, plus a strange band of people with mysterious powers known as the Mentiads, who are feared by the local society. But the Doctor soon discovers are good people, albeit with an unknown purpose. He instead fears the captain, the planet's leader and benefactor, and after meeting the captain on the bridge, he learns that they are actually on a hollowed-out planet named Zanek, which has been materializing around other planets to plunder their resources. However, he later discovers that the captain is not the one in charge. And I will note that Romana is also a Time Lord, and that was his first companion that was a Time Lord.
0: Interesting. And one more?
1: Lastly is The City of Death, directed by Michael Hayes and written by Douglas Adams and Graham Williams, from a story by David Fisher. It's from 1979. In this story, they are in Paris, and the doctor and the recently regenerated Romana, played by Lala Ward, sense a time distortion. They observe the Countess Scarlioni, played by Catherine Schell, using an alien device to scan the security systems housing Leonardo da Vinci's Mona Lisa at the Louvre. The pair meet Inspector Dugan, who suspects the Countess to be involved in an art theft scheme with her husband, Count Scarlioni, played by Julian Glover. Dugan joins the doctor and Romana in investigating their mansion, and there they discover Dr. Kerensky's temporal experiments, the source of the distortions, and six exact copies of the Mona Lisa's, which when tested show to be the same age as the original. The doctor instructs Romana and Dugan to continue investigating while he traveled back in time to visit Leonardo. And I will note that there is a cameo by a very famous comedic actor that wanted to be credited as Kim Bread, but the BBC refused. However, I will honor his request. So keep an eye out for Kim Bread.
0: Thank you, Chuck. But no films about scarves today?
1: No, but I did make a list about scarves that you can find on Letterboxd under Robot Cat.
0: The Robot Cat Letterboxd account has films about scarves. He is Dick Dickenbach's favorite cinephile. His name is Chuck. Chuck, thanks for coming on the report.
1: Glad to be back, Dick.
0: I confess I did not know Douglas Adams wrote Doctor Who episodes. I will need to go back and see those. You can text the show at 971-220-KXRY. That's 971-220-5979. More scarf reports now on National Scarf Day. 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

0: 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I'm Gary, waiting for Dick Dickenbach to arrive. Just minutes away, he says. I hope he's here soon to brighten your day, as he usually does. These are the musical reports about scarves you just heard. That was Slim Cessna's Auto Club, My Last Black Scarf from Unentitled. Before that, Psalter's Scarf Dance from Chapter 5, The Divine Liturgy of the Wretched Exiles. We heard Menopause, that's Men, O-H, pause, three words, Scarf Lady from their Pulse Check EP. Om Shot gave a silent girl with a silly scarf from their 2016 self-titled record. We heard 13 and God, Armored Scarves from Own Your Own Ghost. And we begin with Curtains, and then Your Hat and Scarf from Accidents Waiting to Happen. Under my voice, B. Copperhead, David Ministrace, Michael Collins, Justin Ainsley, and Ian Davis, the title track of their collaboration, The Scarf. Our final guest on the report is the author of The Scarf Monologues. Her name is Valerie Gladden. Valerie, thank you for coming on the report. Your play has been a sensation, and it is now, I believe, in the top 10 plays being performed at high schools across America?
1: Yes, it is. I think it's in the top 5, actually. I think it's more than top 10. It's top 5, yes.
0: For the very few who have never heard or seen it, can you tell us what the play is about?
1: I don't know if you understand the importance of the neck. The neck is really a canvas. That's really what we celebrate in the Scarf Monologues. Is the neck is a canvas for the scarf. And I have a lot of friends who are... My closest friends are scarves. That was my inspiration for this.
0: In the play, the stage is described as a giant neck, right?
1: Yes. Because that is the canvas. In fact, there is actually one production that has multiple necks as set pieces because you need more than one neck for all the scarves in the world that need to express themselves and to thrive.
0: And the play has about 15 different scarves that tell their stories throughout the play?
1: Yes, there's such a range. Ronald McDonald used to wear a scarf. It got kind of caught up in the mechanical devices within the McDonald's franchises. And the monologue talks about that traumatic experience of being in the ambulance and his feet extending outside the ambulance and the neck just feeling so embarrassed, so much shame for being compromised and choked by the whirring of a blender inside of McDonald's franchise. Oh.
0: These extraordinary stories about scarves are told from the point of view of the scarf.
1: They're actually caring facilities for scarves that have been torn apart and had traumatic experiences, whether they're physical or emotional.
0: For high school plays, there are certain scarf stories that have to be taken out, like the one, for example, used in Autoerotic Asphyxiation.
1: Oh, Mr. Carradine. I think it was Mr. Carradine. We got to know that scarf very well. I called him Alphonse, and he said, call me Al. Very beautiful, but obviously very hard-edged and adventurous and, again, as you say, erotic scarf that Mr. Carradine had a love-hate abusive relationship with. He witnessed the death of Mr. Carradine. He was there. He was part of, you'd have to say he caused the death of Mr. Carradine. No charges were brought against him. I mean, he was worried about that.
0: This may be an unfair question to ask, Valerie, since they're all your children, but do you have a favorite scarf in the Scarf Monologues?
1: You know, Gene Kelly wore very, very short scarves around his neck in some of the classic dance films that he produced. And I just love the buoyancy. And his Adam's apple, I would talk to his scarves as well. And Freddie in particular was one of his scarves. And he really had a great relationship with Gene Kelly's Adam's apple. And I think just hearing that story and spending time with Freddie, I'd have to say that was probably one of my favorite ones.
0: You've known so many scarves. Will there be a Scarf Monologues too?
1: Oh, yes, indeed. I don't really think it will ever end.

0: As long as I'm alive, and I do have some acolytes, I do have some people I'm bringing along who are spending time with the scarves. Like, they have a lot to learn. They have a lot to learn. But I do think that even beyond my life on this planet as we know it, I think that there will continue to be scarf monologues forever.
1: This may seem a silly question to ask, Valerie, but is National Scarf Day an important day for you?
0: It certainly is. I'm wearing, let me count them, about 7 scarves right now. It was so hard to choose. Each of them were so competitive. They were so competitive with each other and how I layered them today. It's a, I think I have to reposition them right now. It feels like there's, wait a minute, you guys. I'm sorry. I think I might need to untie. Can I get back to you?
1: Of course. Valerie Gladden, author of The Scarf Monologues, thank you for coming on the report today.
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1: 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More reports about scarves coming up.

Well, shucks. The clock on the wall is being impatient, so we must be nearing the end of this week's The Dickenbach Report on X-Ray FM, KXRY Portland. I'm Gary, reporting on National Scarf Day. That's why you just heard these music reports about scarves. That was Lost Pitch, Lulu and Her Multicolored Scarf from Bumpy Ride. Before that, Dunno, A Man Attached to a Scarf from Dr. Holder, Please Help Me. We heard the single Scarf for Two by We Are Not Indians. Watercolor Paintings talked about a red scarf from When You Move. Belle and Sebastian reported on a long black scarf from The Third Eye Center. And we began with My Little Airport. Charming Scarf from Hong Kong is One Big Shopping Mall. Under My Voice, Joe Fingers' Car, Scarf Dance from Joe Fingers' Car Plays the Classics. If you happen to have a parent, or if you were the person who would watch the syndicated Lawrence Welk show when you were a kid, you might recall that was one of Lawrence Welk's favorite things to play, the Scarf Dance. I wish I did not have that memory. Thank you for tuning in. Dick Dickenbach got here as fast as he could, but then he had to go again. We'll try to catch and hold him next week. Because this show is on every week, 11 a.m. to 1 p.m., you can listen to previous reports at xray.fm. You can keep up with what we play, till 1, at the playlist, which is on that same website. For Dick Dickenbach, the staff and crew of the report, I'm Gary, quoting Shakespeare from All's Well That Ends Well. You're undone, Captain, all but your scarf. That has not on it yet. Have a lovely day.

0: 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True story. 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
2: I'm Rick Smith, and this is Labor History in 2. On this day in labor history, the year was 1789. That was the day that the United States Congress officially created the United States Army. Not everyone agreed that the U.S. should have a standing army. 2 years earlier, at the meeting that drafted the U.S. Constitution, James Madison warned against a permanent federal army. He told those at the Constitutional Convention in Philadelphia, quote, "A standing military force with an overgrown executive will not long be safe companions to liberty." Since Madison was a strong proponent of a centralized federal government, his caution about the army was noteworthy. Perhaps these warnings is why it took Congress until the last day of their session to finally approve the measure. In fact, President George Washington had to write Congress not once, but twice to get them to act on the issue. Once it was approved, the first standing army had about 800 members. By comparison, in 2015, the army had just under 500,000 active duty soldiers. To supplement the small army, Congress also made a provision for the president to call up troops from state militias. The stated purpose for such call-ups was, quote, "protecting the inhabitants of the frontiers of the United States from hostile incursions of the Indians." While in federal service, the state militias were supposed to receive, quote, "the same as the pay and substance as the regular army." One time, various state militias were used for the forced removal of the Cherokee people from the southeast on the Trail of Tears in the 1830s. State militias were also deployed to break up labor strikes, such is the case in the Homestead Strike in Pennsylvania in 1892. Like what you hear? Check out more at laborhistoryin2.com.
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12: U.S. Secretary of State Marco Rubio says the incident at RAF Royal Air Force Fairford, quote, clearly involves the hands of a foreign actor, unquote. Iran's embassy in London responded that it, quote, categorically rejects and strongly condemns the recent unfounded and malicious speculations, unquote. In Ukraine, a wave of Russian drone and missile strikes has killed 9 people and left 80 others wounded. Among Russia's targets was Ukraine's Academy of Science in Kyiv, where 2 people were killed by a Russian drone that struck during the workday Monday. Survivors said the attack came without a sound and without warning.
7: I don't understand the senseless war. I don't understand any of what's going on. I don't know how to resolve this issue, but what's happening is not right, and it's ordinary people who are suffering.
12: President Volodymyr Zelensky said 80 of the 120 drones fired at Ukraine were a newer jet-powered model, making them harder to shoot down. Elsewhere, officials in eastern Poland scrambled fighter jets and ordered residents to shelter in place after a Russian drone crashed near the Polish-Ukrainian border Monday. Meanwhile, Ukraine claimed long-range attacks on 2 Russian factories and an oil facility far from the front lines. The Trump administration issued new fuel economy rules on Monday that loosen the limits automakers must meet on pollution from gas-powered cars and light trucks. Rules set under the Biden administration called for vehicles to average about 50 miles per gallon by 2031. The Trump rules cut the target to just under 35 miles per gallon. Dave Cook, the senior vehicles analyst for the Union of Concerned Scientists Clean Transportation Program, said, quote, "The federal government's decision to gut fuel economy standards is a handout to automakers and oil companies that will strap American consumers already struggling with an affordability crisis," unquote. The White House is defending its decision to run campaign-style ads promoting President Trump during NFL games and network news broadcasts. The 30-second spots include the tagline, "Paid for by the U.S. government." The White House calls them public service announcements, but Democratic lawmakers and former ethics officials argue they're political ads and violate federal appropriations laws and the Hatch Act. One 30-second ad titled "Final Battle" is nearly identical to a campaign video Trump posted to Truth Social in 2024. In the ad, Trump promises to expel the quote-unquote warmongers, globalists, and deep state actors from government. More than $300,000 has been spent on the ad.
8: We will rout the fake news media, and we will liberate America from these villains once and for all.
12: Senate Majority Leader Republican John Thune told reporters, quote, "It's a great message. I like the message, but it shouldn't be paid for with taxpayer dollars," he said. In Texas, state election officials have sent tens of thousands of delayed voter registration applications to county election officials after discovering an error. Some of the applications had languished for over a year. The backlog sparked a scramble by counties to process the applications with just weeks left before November's midterm elections. In more news from Texas, a black woman who was sentenced to 5 years in prison for casting a provisional ballot in the 2016 presidential election has overturned her conviction on appeal, capping a nearly decade-long legal battle. The 5-4 decision by Texas's highest criminal court ends the case against Crystal Mason, whose provisional ballot wasn't even counted since she was disqualified from voting at the time due to a past felony conviction for tax fraud. To see our coverage of Crystal Mason's case, go to our website at democracynow.org. A top FBI official said Monday he's stepping down about a year after he was nominated by President Trump and confirmed by the Senate. Andrew Bailey served as co-deputy director of the FBI in an unusual arrangement with right-wing podcaster Dan Bongino before Bongino left the FBI in January after clashing with former Attorney General Pam Bondi over the Justice Department's handling of the Epstein files. Bailey had been tasked with overseeing some of the investigations into President Trump's debunked claims that the 2020 election was rigged. Meanwhile, the FBI's confirmed hackers accessed a trove of personal data on potentially tens of thousands of current and former FBI employees, including their names, addresses, phone numbers, and details on their spouses. OpenAI is scrapping the release of its latest AI model known as GPT 6.1 Astra over safety concerns. This comes after OpenAI agents interfered with websites run by the U.S. Education Department, the Commerce Department, and the SEC, the Securities and Exchange Commission, without the company's knowledge. In an interview, the OpenAI head of safety said the latest model had scored poorly on its ability to align with humans and showed higher levels of deception. Meanwhile, Reuters reports Anthropic's prospectus for an initial public offering, an IPO, details how the company lost $42 billion last year while warning investors that advanced AI could pose, quote, catastrophic or existential risks to humanity, unquote. This comes as chipmaker NVIDIA announced the largest ever stock buyback increase in U.S. corporate history, valued at $150 billion. NVIDIA's CEO, Jensen Huang, has gone on record saying he rejects warnings that AI could make humans extinct. NVIDIA is among the companies profiting most from the rapid build-out of AI data centers, which has drawn protests across the country. The Trump administration announced Monday it had reversed a Biden-era policy that broadened the federal ban on sex discrimination in schools to cover LGBTQ people. Shwali Patel of National Women's Law Center responded, quote, sexual harassment and assault continue to be pervasive in schools, and to the fullest extent possible, we should be working to enforce the laws that protect students survivors of sexual violence. Yet Education Secretary Linda McMahon and the Trump administration have decided to ignore what survivors need, instead weaponizing Title IX to attack trans students, she said. And a New York prosecutor has reopened a sexual assault investigation at Cornell University after a woman alleged she'd been drugged, assaulted, and gang raped by seven former and current members of Chi Phi fraternity in 2024 when she was a 20-year-old undergraduate student. The allegations came in a lawsuit filed this month by a woman identified only as Jane Doe, who says campus officials and law enforcement failed to take her accusations seriously. On Monday, Tompkins County District Attorney Matthew Van Houten defended his initial decision not to seek charges, writing, quote, seeking justice sometimes requires us to reconsider or reopen cases when we're provided with additional evidence, unquote. A lawyer for the plaintiff says his client's claims have not materially changed since she filed a police report in the weeks after the alleged assault. On Sunday, New York Congresswoman Alexandria Ocasio-Cortez addressed the controversy at a Students versus Billionaires event in Ithaca, New York.
9: I want to be clear that the culture of rape, sexual assault, and pedophilia is protected in elite institutions across the United States, and including Cornell University in this instance. The fact that Jane Doe, that survivor, lost her education because you can't stay in school when something like that happens to you. Rape is often used as an act of war. It is one of the most horrifying violations that a human being can endure. It's a form of torture. You can't stay in school. The fact that she had to lose her education and those men were protected by an institution and granted an Ivy League degree as a reward, never again. Never again.
12: And those are some of the headlines. This is Democracy Now!, democracynow.org, the War and Peace Report. I'm Amy Goodman, broadcasting from Copenhagen, Denmark. Remember when President Trump said this shortly after he returned to the White House?
10: We need Greenland for national security and even international security, and we're working with everybody involved to try and get it. But we need it really for international world security, and I think we're going to get it. One way or the other, we're going to get it.
13: It's German.
12: Well, after more than a year and a half of threatening to take over Greenland by force, President Trump last week signed a 10-page agreement with Greenland and Denmark that fell short of his earlier demands to turn Greenland into U.S. territory. The deal that Trump described as tremendous allows the United States to open new bases in Greenland, bolstering its military presence on the vast, mineral-rich, and strategically located island. Under the 1951 Defense of Greenland Treaty, the United States already has wide latitude to station forces and build military bases in Greenland. The U.S. currently has one active military base on Greenland, about 160 troops on the ground. During the height of the Cold War, the U.S. maintained 17 military installations in Greenland with over 10,000 troops. Under the New Deal, the U.S. would be allowed to build two new bases. The new agreement, signed shortly after President Trump's speech to the UN General Assembly last week, recognizes Greenland as part of Denmark, but would still apply if Greenland eventually chooses independence. Describing this, quote, a deal that could last forever, the Danish Prime Minister, Mette Frederiksen, praised the deal as strengthening NATO and staving off the growing presence of Russia and China in the Arctic.
13: This deal is good for the United States, it's good for Greenland, for Denmark, for the NATO alliance, and therefore also good for Europe. Mr. President, you have been very clear. You don't want adversaries to come too close. I fully agree. And with this deal, they are not. We are making sure that they will not be allowed to get any control or significant influence in Greenland.
12: Greenland's Prime Minister, Jens Frederik Nielsen, reiterated his support for the United States and the NATO alliance.
14: This agreement should put to rest any doubt today and in the future about where Greenland's loyalty lies. Our commitment to this alliance and to the security we build together is not in question. We are, have been, and will remain a steadfast friend of the United States and a part of the Western Alliance. Your security is our security, and our security is your security.
12: To understand more about this deal and what it really means, we're joined now by Julie Rademacher, chair of WAGUT, which means us, an organization for Greenlanders in Denmark. Julia is a former member of the parliament here in Denmark. Welcome to Democracy Now! It's great to have you, in your country here. Talk about the significance of this. You had President Trump saying he's taking over Greenland, he's annexing Greenland, he's occupying Greenland, and now there's this deal made between your country, Greenland, and Denmark, and the United States, but involves expansion of the U.S. military presence.
15: Well, we already have military presence by the U.S. in Greenland, and we have had that for several decades, actually. It's been even more in the past. So two more military bases will not be new in Greenland. But it's very important for the Greenlandic people that they are listened to, because the last time the Americans left the bases, they didn't clean up. So this is one of the very important questions asked by the public in Greenland. But the deal has been absolutely amazing in so many years in Greenland, because we have felt listened to the last week. For the first time in world history, an American president has said out loud, yes, it's the Greenlanders' right for self-determination. And we've been not only fighting for Greenland the past 1.5 years, but also been the front of the fight for democracy in the world, because we've been fighting for our own right to decide whether or not Greenland should be part of Denmark, U.S. or become independent. And with this deal, Greenland can do what Greenlanders in Greenland want it to do. So I think in many ways it's definitely a good deal for Greenland and for Greenlanders. So it's been great news, especially concerning the last 1.5 years where we have felt threatened by the American president.
12: So what would you like to see happen with Greenland? I mean, you were a member of the Danish parliament here. You are a Greenlander. What does OAGUT, your organization of Greenlanders in Denmark, want?
15: Yeah, as a former member of the Danish parliament and also as a Greenlander, I've been living for so many years in Greenland. I'm a mother also. So for me, it's very important that the future of Greenland will be decided by Greenlanders, also in Greenland. I think in so many ways we have been threatened by military with force to be taken over by annexation of the U.S. Congress still have the proposal that they want to annex Greenland. So I would like to say that happen in reality, not only on a paper now signed by the American president, but also in reality, definitely. But I also kind of have an worry that the trust between Americans, Greenlanders, and Danes is not the same anymore, because we've always relied on the Americans. We've always trusted the Americans and the American president to be our protector. But now, after threats in 1.5 years to annex Greenland, we don't have the same faith or the same trust in Americans and the U.S. president. So we definitely have some work, is something to work on in the future.
12: Julie Rademacher, so far Trump has vowed to build two, as he says, very major bases in Greenland. There's also interest in Greenland's resources. If you can talk about this, last month it was reported that a U.S. oil company linked to President Trump, called Greenland Energy, was preparing to drill in Greenland without local approval. The firm recently landed drilling equipment on Greenland's eastern coast. Greenland's government issued a strong warning that no permission was granted. The island's Mineral Resources Authority must provide all future logistical operations before they proceed, officials said. What are Trump's personal interests here?
15: Well, that question you have to ask the American president. But I can say that as Greenlanders, our interest is to be listened to. We have our own democracy in Greenland. We have a self-rule government. We are also part of the Kingdom of Denmark. So when we make deals, we do it together with Greenland and Denmark. And then, of course, also negotiate with other countries like the U.S. If Americans want to drill for oil in Greenland, it has to be approved by the population in Greenland. You know, Greenlanders don't go to the U.S. and drill for oil. So, of course, Americans also have to ask Greenlanders if they want to drill for oil. And the government and municipalities have to approve it. And this hasn't been the case. So, in so many ways, we still fight for the platform and also to be listened to as Greenlanders because of the MAGA movement and because of all these investments going on. We are still quite worried that money men from MAGA movement will try and buy Greenland in other hands, also despite the fact of this new deal on security. So I think we are very much aware of that.
12: Trump said in a social media post announcing this agreement that it gives the United States permanent control over security and all other needs in Greenland, completely addressing all of our many U.S. concerns, he said. What does he mean, permanent control of all other needs?
15: Well, again, you have to ask that question to the American president, but I think in many ways the deal is good because the right for self-determination is approved in the deal, and also the fact that if Greenlanders want to become independent within the NATO alliance, it can happen. So for the first time in history, Greenlanders are actually acknowledged and also approved as a people for the right to Greenland. But at the same time, we can see that if you want to build U.S. military bases in Greenland, it also has a chapter in the deal where it says it has to be with respect of the culture, of the fishery, of the hunting. Right now it's hunting season in Greenland, so everyone is talking about reindeers and caribou hunting. At the same time, we sit here in Copenhagen discussing this in a room. And many people ask me here in Denmark, so how, what do the Greenlanders talk about? And I tell them, well, they talk about reindeers and caribous because it's that time of the year. But at the same time, yes, definitely, we sleep better now at night with this deal, but we still have uncertainty and worries, and we don't feel completely that we can completely rely on the Americans anymore.
12: Who are the adversaries that the Danish Prime Minister referred to?
15: Adversaries.
12: He talks about the adversaries, the interest of different powers in the Arctic.
15: Yes, I think in so many ways, it's the Arctic is opening up. We already saw that in the American U.S. Navy strategies from 2018. I believe it's very important that now Greenland, Denmark and the European Union works on new Arctic strategies, and also they work very close together with the Americans about security in the Arctic, because who's the real enemy here? You know, maybe it's Russia and China and not Denmark and the U.S. So I think it's very important that we can make deals on security, and that we now have leaders in the same room signing deals, but also diplomats that can negotiate, because we haven't seen that for 1.5 years. We have just felt terrified and being threatened. So this is definitely a new situation, but we are still worried as Greenlanders in both Denmark and also in Greenland.
12: And who is paying for this deal? Trump said there will be no cost to the United States.
15: Yeah, that's kind of interesting, but because at the same time, Trump wants more military in Greenland. So I don't know who's paying for the new military in Greenland, but we can hear on the Danish and Greenlandic leaders that it will not be the Danes and the Greenlanders that will pay. So it's going to be interesting to follow. And I can see in financial acts and suggestions and proposals for next year again, that it isn't in the budget. So that's a good question to ask back home in the U.S.
12: Also,
15: too.
12: Aren't there 4 unexploded nuclear bombs dropped by a U.S. B-52 bomber there from 1968 still under the ice?
15: Yes, and there were also this very crazy project where the Americans drilled like a tunnel inside of the ice cap. So we have several military bases where the Americans haven't cleaned up in Greenland, and that's also why many people in Greenland

Gaza topped 74,000 over these past 3 years. We'll speak to the Palestinian analyst, Mohammed Shahada. He's from Gaza, but lives here in Denmark. Stay with us.

0: Song by Ayu Peter, a Greenlandic Inuit activist and attorney. This is Democracy Now!, democracynow.org, The War and Peace Report. I'm Amy Goodman. We are broadcasting from Copenhagen, Denmark. The Palestinian death toll from Israel's war in Gaza surpassed 74,000. According to Gaza's health ministry, Israeli attacks since the so-called ceasefire last October have killed more than 1,100 Palestinians. Gaza's government media office puts the toll even higher at more than 1,400. On Sunday, two Palestinians were killed in an Israeli airstrike on downtown Gaza City. Meanwhile, in the occupied West Bank, settler violence has killed at least 1,107 Palestinians since October 7, 2023. On Monday, a senior UN official condemned what he called the relentless expansion of Israeli settlements in the occupied West Bank. This is UN Deputy Special Coordinator for the Middle East Peace Process, Ramiz Alakbarov, addressing the UN Security Council.
1: I strongly condemn the relentless expansion of Israeli settlements in the West Bank, which fuels tensions, impedes access by Palestinians to their land, and threatens the validity, viability of a fully independent, sovereign, and contiguous Palestinian state. The rapidly expanding settlement footprint, including outposts, is taking place in conjunction with a rise in settler attacks.
0: Well, Democracy Now! Is broadcasting from Denmark, which recently joined 20 other countries, as well as the European Commission, in signing a declaration opposing Israel's planned settlement expansion in the occupied West Bank. Denmark, along with 11 other countries, is also backing sanctions on trade with Israeli settlements in the occupied West Bank. On Monday, Denmark's permanent representative to the United Nations, Christina Marcus Lassen, addressed the UN General Assembly.
2: In Gaza, civilians continue to pay the price. Far more must be done to secure humanitarian access and long-term peace. And in the occupied West Bank, settler violence and settlement expansion threaten the daily lives of Palestinians and undermine the prospects for a future Palestinian state. This has to stop.
0: That was Denmark's ambassador to the United Nations, Christina Marcus Lassen. For more, we're joined here in Copenhagen by Mohammed Shahada, writer and analyst from Gaza, visiting fellow at the European Council on Foreign Relations. Mohammed Shahada, welcome back to Democracy Now! It's wonderful to be here with you in the studio in Copenhagen. We're usually interviewing you by Zoom. These are extremely harrowing times. It's been almost a year since the Trump plan for Gaza was created, October 9th, 2025. Can you explain what that plan is and what has been fulfilled so far?

0: Thanks so much, Amy. Great to finally see you in person, one of my favorite heroes. So the idea of the plan was to divide the reconstruction, rehabilitation, Israeli withdrawal, decommissioning of Hamas and Palestinian statehood into three phases. The first one was related to early recovery, so it would see Israel suspending its attacks, allowing 600 trucks per day of food and humanitarian aid into Gaza, rehabilitating basic infrastructure, water, electricity, hospitals, roads, sanitation, and basically opening up the Rafah border crossing for people to be able to travel in and out. The second phase was the one that relates to Hamas decommissioning and Israel withdrawal from Gaza, as well as the reconstruction, the rebuilding of the enclave. And the third one is the long-term one that relates to Palestinian statehood. So far, only one item of the 20 items on the Trump plan has been fulfilled, and that is the release of every single Israeli hostage in Gaza and the remains of dead hostages. Nothing else was completely fulfilled. Israel either violated its obligations completely or fulfilled some of them extremely partially, to the point that it does not have any significant impact on the ground. For example, food instead of 600 trucks of humanitarian aid per day, we are getting an average of 95 trucks per day, which is less than 20%. Instead of suspending attacks on Gaza, Israel has been bombing Gaza every day. As you mentioned, 1,400 people killed since the so-called ceasefire started. And the idea here is that the plan ended up just buying more time for the genocide, allowing Israel to continue it with sort of low intensity, low profile amid a facade and promises of progress. But those promises, if there is no enforcement mechanism behind them, they read mostly as a wish list. They don't read as a plan.
1: Why did Palestinians sign this deal? You're a Palestinian from Gaza.
0: I've asked Palestinian negotiators and Arab mediators as well what was the highest expectation behind that deal. And the answer is unanimous. Nobody expected it to be fulfilled completely. The highest ambition was three things: allowing more food to go in at a point when Israel manufactured famine in Gaza, reducing the Israeli killing machine in Gaza as much as possible. So before that ceasefire was put in place, Israel was killing an average of 100 people per day. Now it's about 5 people per day, which is still monstrous and atrocious, but the idea was to reduce the rate of the killing. And the third one was to prevent the mass migration or the mass ethnic cleansing in Gaza. That was the ambition from the Palestinian and Arab side. The other dimension is that they were blackmailed very openly by the Trump administration, that if they don't sign onto that deal before the Nobel Peace Prize was announced on Friday in that October 2025, that Netanyahu would get a total free hand to decimate Gaza and annihilate it. So Arab mediators told us that Steve Witkoff, Jared Kushner, would keep nudging them daily to say, you need to get a deal by Wednesday, you need to get a deal by Thursday, the Nobel Peace Prize is going to be announced tomorrow, and we want to make the big guy happy. That was the idea of the deal.
1: And, of course, President Trump was not the winner of the Nobel Peace Prize.
0: Precisely. But he managed to steal it anyways from Machado.
1: Yes. From the Venezuelan woman who won the Peace Prize. She handed her trophy to him, though the Nobel Committee said it doesn't matter who hands a trophy to anyone. We give out the prize. If you can talk about, at this point, what role Netanyahu is playing.
0: Well, Netanyahu is doing two things. Number one, he is using Gaza, the destruction there, the settler terrorism that we see in the West Bank, as his election campaign. So he's promising the Israeli public that if he's reelected, he will finish the job in Gaza. We're seeing him, his Minister of Defense, Israel Katz, his Minister of Finance, Bezalel Smotrich, all of them promising one after the other that Israel's plan for Gaza remains, resuming military operations back to full scale, doing even more destruction than what we have seen before, because now Israel doesn't have any hostages in there, so they can accelerate the damage and destruction exponentially, and basically ethnically cleansing Gaza completely and rebuilding Jewish-only settlements in the enclave. So that is number one. The other thing is that Netanyahu is trying to show that he's stronger than the United States and the international community, that he cannot be pressured by Trump. So when the Trump plan was announced and the Trump roadmap was then announced this year, I think in July, when Hamas accepted to disarm, lay down its arms in return for Israel's withdrawal, Netanyahu used it for his theatrics to pretend to be stronger than Trump, to pretend to be the Winston Churchill of Israel, that he can stand on his own against the storm and not bend at all. And one of the reasons for this is because opposition parties in Israel are attacking Netanyahu from the right, not from the left. So Gadi Eisenkot, the next premier in Israel, supposedly the one with the highest chance of winning and becoming prime minister, has been telling the Israeli public that Netanyahu will, quote, squander and waste away the achievements, the military achievements of the IDF in Gaza, and capitulate to Trump and fulfill his roadmap. So Netanyahu is stuck in the position of pretending that, no, I am actually stronger than Trump and I can pretend and prevent any progress.
1: I wanted to get your response to the foreign minister of the UK. We were just in London yesterday. Ed Miliband was in Liverpool addressing the Labour Party.
2: And I want to say to the millions of people in this country, and indeed elsewhere, who have been moved and outraged by the plight of the Palestinian people, we hear you. You were right. We call out ethnic cleansing by the settler terrorists in the West Bank. We call out the evidence of war crimes in Gaza. We call out Israel's illegal occupation of Palestine. And we match words with action. We will ban the import of goods from illegal settlements. We will disrupt the supply lines of British finance, British construction, and British services for illegal settlements. And when it comes to the attempt to destroy the two-state solution, this party, this movement, this government says, we will not let you succeed.
1: So that's the British Foreign Minister Ed Miliband on Monday, saying there will be new economic sanctions on Israeli settlements. This speech came a day after police, though, arrested more than 50 protesters outside the Labour Party conference in Liverpool, with demonstrators nonviolently urging support for the banned direct action group Palestine Action in the UK. Mohammed Shahada.
0: It's extraordinary and very surprising to me. A few years ago, before October 7th, before the genocide in Gaza, the idea of even demanding from those governments to impose sanctions on Israeli settlements was so laughable, so impossible and unthinkable that no one would even try to bring it up. And what we see now with Ed Miliband, it's an extraordinary speech. It was very heartwarming to watch, especially from someone that comes from a Jewish background, that grew up in a household that was very supportive of Israel, and to see that transformation. It shows even more deeply that it's not about Ed Miliband himself. It shows the fundamental shift in public opinion in the United Kingdom, that now those in power are trying basically to catch up with where public opinion is. Nonetheless, what we see here is an extraordinary shift in rhetorics, but not an equally strong shift in actions. There's still more that needs to be done, banning weapon exports to Israel, basically sanctioning Israeli government officials, Netanyahu himself, his entire cabinet, the Israeli army. If Ed Miliband is saying that war crimes were committed in Gaza, that incriminates the chain of command. And the last point is that I hope that Miliband's speech is the future of the Democratic Party in the next few months.
1: The son of the imprisoned Palestinian leader, Marwan Barghouti, his name is Ara Barghouti, was recently interviewed by Piers Morgan and shared his reaction to seeing National Security Minister Itamar Ben-Gvir taunting his father in prison in a video.
3: As a son, it was a shock to me to see my father in this condition. And this is important to highlight, that my father has been put in solitary confinement right after October 7th, even though obviously he has nothing to do with it. He has been tortured, assaulted multiple times.
4: Do you ever get to see him or speak to him?
3: I haven't been able to see him in 4 years. I haven't been able to speak to him in 4 years. I haven't been able to hug or even touch my father in 25 years. And this is an
4: experience. In 25 years?
3: Yes. And this is an experience that thousands of Palestinians go through.
1: So that was the son of Marwan Barghouti. And for a global audience, if you can talk about Marwan Barghouti's significance. On Saturday, you wrote on social media, quote, releasing Marwan Barghouti would be the most consequential event in Palestinian politics since the death of Yasser Arafat. He's the only leader that can unify Palestinians, and that's precisely why Netanyahu told John Kerry he'd never release him. That's what you wrote. Explain.
0: Absolutely. So I remember exactly the day when the Israeli security minister Ben-Gvir stormed Marwan Barghouti's prison cell, and that video showed up. And I remember being at a conference with fellow Palestinians, some of whom were very critical of Fatah, the party that Marwan Barghouti comes from. And as soon as we watched that footage, it felt like a dagger that was basically stabbing you straight to the heart, to everyone around the table. It was so shocking because Barghouti has been established in our minds, in our collective memory, as the father of the Palestinian nation, as our own Nelson Mandela. And basically that legend allows him, when he comes out, to do things that other Palestinian leaders in today's political mainstream are incapable of doing, one of which is to unify the Palestinian factions, to heal the divide and accomplish total reconciliation. We see that in every poll, Marwan Barghouti is by a giant margin leading against any opponent from Fatah or Hamas or any other political party for that matter. And that's precisely why you have people even in the Israeli lobby in the United States or in the Israeli army and the Israeli government that are in favor of releasing him, because from their perspective, the power of Barghouti allows him to take steps of reconciliation and compromise vis-a-vis Israel that no other Palestinian leader would be able to without his legitimacy coming into question. From our perspective, it's basically we see that he would revitalize the Palestinian street. He would reestablish the connection between the leadership and the public and energize our movement again. And that's precisely why Netanyahu told John Kerry in 2013 that he would never release him, because he's the only one that can unify Palestinians. Releasing him at this stage is the single most consequential event in reviving Palestinian politics that has been long murdered by a veto from the United States, from Israel, from the international community that heavily invested in maintaining the divide between Gaza and the West Bank, Hamas and Fatah, the diaspora and Palestinians in the occupied territory. And that's precisely why we need to add it as an agenda item for the Democratic Party in the United States. I saw Ro Khanna already advocating for his release. And that is the right thing to do at this stage.
1: Mm. Finally, Naza has just been released. The documentary by Yuval Mohamed and Rachel Soar, a film that portrays the Israeli military's use of secret AI-powered system to deliberately and systematically target and kill civilians in Gaza, received this record ovation at the Venice Film Festival, exposing Where's Daddy and Lavender, something Yuval has been reporting and others, Palestinians and Israelis, have been talking about overall in this film, Yuval Abraham. If you can finally comment on the significance of this film and the Israeli, some officials in the Israeli government threatening to remove the citizenship of these filmmakers.
0: So the movie Naza, it perfectly captures the distinction between disproportionate warfare in which you're attacking an enemy and then civilians in high numbers are getting killed, and genocide in which the civilian population is the target. If you watch the movie, you can't help but come out with the impression that Hamas, in that instance, Hamas militants that were being targeted, were basically the excuse or the alibi or even the collateral damage, that you see Israeli soldiers that are saying that they were authorized to drop a bomb that would kill 500 civilians, most of whom are children and women, to get to one junior Hamas militant that even may or may not be there in the first place. And the idea is to use that militant as an excuse for maximum damage. That's why we saw the chief of staff of the IDF at the start of the war, Herzi Halevi, saying that the focus for us is on the damage, not on the accuracy. That's why we're seeing Israeli politicians and military generals and commanders throughout the genocide that were telling their soldiers explicitly, destroy everything, don't leave anything standing, maximum destruction. I even met Israeli soldiers here in Copenhagen. A colleague of mine brought them here to testify before European decision makers and politicians. And when I met them, their testimony was very simple. It was three things. We were told to destroy everything in our face. We were told to kill every single person that crosses an invisible line. And we were told to use people as human shields systematically. The problem is that most decision makers refused to even meet with those soldiers to hear the testimony because they wanted to maintain plausible deniability. So now having that power being captured in image, in art, it is extraordinary. And that's why Israel feels threatened.
1: Mohammed Shahad, I want to thank you so much for being with us, writer and analyst from Gaza, visiting fellow at the European Council on Foreign Relations, lives here in Copenhagen. Next week marks the 25th anniversary of the 2001 U.S. invasion of Afghanistan. We'll speak with a Danish-Afghan journalist, Najib Khaja. His most recent documentary on Afghanistan is titled Winning Hearts and Minds. In 2008, he was kidnapped by the Taliban, but escaped. Stay with us.

0: Ella's song, We Who Believe in Freedom Cannot Rest Until It Comes, Sweet Honey in the Rock, performing at the 2025 Peace Bowl. This is Democracy Now!, democracynow.org, The War and Peace Report. I'm Amy Goodman. We're broadcasting from Copenhagen, Denmark. Next week marks the 25th anniversary of the U.S. invasion of Afghanistan, which began October 7, 2001. The war and occupation would go on for nearly 20 years. Following the withdrawal of international troops in 2021, the Taliban quickly returned to power. We end today's show with the award-winning Danish-Afghan journalist and documentary filmmaker Najib Khaja. His most recent documentary is an investigation into what went wrong in the war, a question with many answers. In the film titled Winning Hearts and Minds, Khaja returns to the capital of Helmand Province with fellow filmmaker, former Danish soldier Martin Tam Andersen. Danish and British troops had been deployed to Musa Qala in 2006 to defend their allies, the local police, against Taliban insurgents. What they didn't understand at the time is the police were a ruthless drug cartel. The film was released in 2023 and featured on the BBC's Storyville series. This is the trailer for Winning Hearts and Minds.
1: Go inside. Take cover.
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3: My first impression of the police was positive. I got it through Chief of Police Koka.
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3: Koka and Issa Khan are synonymous with tyranny.
6: Be careful about Issa Khan. If he gets angry, you can't escape.
7: They took off my clothes and raped me.
8: There were 14 or 15 boys there who were used as sex slaves.
9: I'm aghast this is taking place.
10: We might all be ambushed. They could turn on us at any time.
11: The Danes, did they make these claims against me? Can't you stop the film from coming out?
8: I'd sacrifice myself for your head. Things haven't been the same since you left.
0: That's the trailer for Winning Hearts and Minds. We're joined now here in Copenhagen by Najib Khaja, the award-winning Danish-Afghan journalist, war correspondent, filmmaker, kidnapped by the Taliban in 2008. Held hostage for a week before escaping. We'll talk about that in a minute, but it's great to have you with us. I think the last time we spoke to you was when the Taliban fell. You were in Kabul. We were interviewing you there.
12: Yeah.
0: But right now, why did you call this film Winning Hearts and Minds?
12: Because, you know, that was like the headline when the foreign forces went into Afghanistan. That the whole purpose, you know, the whole strategy was to win hearts and minds. But what happened was exactly the opposite, actually. They lost the hearts and minds. And the reason why they lost them was that they allied themselves with forces that in rural Afghanistan were considered worse than the Taliban, you know. So for the rural Afghans, I'm talking specifically about southern and eastern Afghanistan, the police forces and the warlords that were fighting side by side with American, Danish and British forces. There were drug cartels, there were ruthless criminals. There were rapists. So basically, you know, the film that we did, Martin Tom Andersen and me, is about one of these cartels in Musa Qala in Helmand. It was the first big city in rural Afghanistan that fell to the Taliban in 2006, and it started like it was a snowball that started back then, and it developed into a very big snowball that took the rest of the country and ending with Taliban taking back power in 21.
0: You profile Issa Khan and Abdulwali Koka. You talk about the West's favorite leaders there and who they actually were.
12: Yeah. Yeah, we do. What happened was that Martin and I, we embedded ourselves with their forces. They didn't know that we were doing an investigative documentary, actually revealing their atrocities. They thought that we were going to do some kind of a propaganda film about how, you know, how the friends of the West, they worked in southern Afghanistan. But, you know, the parallel process while we were embedded with them was also finding their victims, interviewing them, checking the sources, trying to verify the facts that people were telling us.
0: Like the Chai boys, the T boys that they raped.
12: Yes, and also kidnapping random boys from poor families, exploiting them, sexually abusing them, and also demanding big ransoms, killing innocent people, collective punishment of villages.
0: These were, to be clear, not Taliban. These were the forces that the U.S., that the West was working with.
12: Yes, and these were the forces, Isa Khan and Kokas forces, they were in Musakala, and the forces, their forces cooperated with American forces, British forces, and Danish forces.
0: How did you get kidnapped in 2008?
12: I tried to do an embed with the Taliban, and I was set up by the person, the so-called fixer, who was supposed to give me the access,
0: and
12: he sold me.
0: How did you escape?
12: I managed to escape together with my photographer. We convinced one of the guards to flee together with us. We bribed him, basically.
0: It's 25 years later, Najib, after the U.S. bombed, invaded Afghanistan. What do you think is the most important lesson?
12: The important lesson is that the Afghans, they've been the victims under the previous rule, but also under the current rule. You know, the Afghans, they've been, they've been, what can you call it? Like, it's like a chessboard, and they're just being thrown around by the different power brokers in the country. And first, under the previous government, it was the rural Afghans who suffered most. And now it's, you know, the more progressive Afghans living in the cities who are suffering under the totalitarian rule of the Taliban. So ultimately what we learned is that the Afghans, they're always, you know, the average Afghans are the losers every time.
0: Mm. And the Taliban, you feel, coming to power, were a response to the brutality of the warlords, the drug lords, the rapists that the West worked with?
12: That's one of the answers. There are a lot of answers to this question. A lot of other things also went wrong. But one of the reasons, one of the big reasons, is that, you know, it was a reaction. And I have to emphasize that they were the lesser evil in some of the rural areas. They were not the lesser evil in the cities. In areas like Kabul and Mazar, a lot of people were benefiting from the foreign presence. Women, they had rights, and, you know, they were going to universities and working as journalists.
0: And we're going to talk more about that in part two of our discussion. Najib Khaja, award-winning Danish-Afghan journalist, covered the wars in Afghanistan and Syria. His latest film, Winning Hearts and Minds. I want to thank our crew here in Copenhagen, Peter Thorso, Casper Thorso, Charlotte Peterson, Michael Berendt. Happy birthday to Paul Powell. We'll be at the Grand Theater tonight at 7 for the screening of Steal a Story, Please. I'll be speaking after with director Carl Diehl. Special thanks to Dennis Moynihan. We're in Copenhagen.

0: from Copenhagen, Denmark. This is Democracy Now!
1: I want to thank the Prime Minister and the Prime Minister, Greenland, Denmark. And we're going to have a tremendous relationship, a secure relationship, and we look forward to it.
0: After repeatedly threatening to seize Greenland, President Trump has signed a deal that would allow the U.S. to expand its military presence there. But Greenland will remain a territory of Denmark. As we broadcast from here in Copenhagen, we'll speak to the chair of the National Organization for Greenlanders in Denmark. Then, as the death toll in Gaza topped 74,000 over the past 3 years, we'll speak to the Palestinian analyst Mohammed Shahada. He's from Gaza, but lives here in Denmark.
2: Basically, Israel tried since 1948 until today to destroy us as a people, as a group, and they failed at it. Our people are still there, resilient.
0: And next week marks the 25th anniversary of the 2001 U.S. invasion of Afghanistan. We'll speak to the Danish-Afghan journalist Najib Kaja. In 2008, he was kidnapped by the Taliban, and then he escaped. His most recent documentary on Afghanistan is titled Winning Hearts and Minds. All that and more coming up. Welcome to Democracy Now!, democracynow.org, The War and Peace Report. I'm Amy Goodman in Copenhagen, Denmark. Iran's foreign minister has held indirect talks with the U.S. on a diplomatic proposal to end 7 months of fighting. On Monday, Foreign Minister Abbas Araghchi said he discussed a plan with Qatari mediators that would see a phased reopening of the Strait of Hormuz within 7 days in exchange for an end to all hostilities in Iran and Lebanon, the lifting of the U.S. naval blockade of Iran, the unfreezing of billions of dollars worth of Iranian assets, and an end to sanctions on Iranian oil. The indirect talks came as Iran defended its strikes on U.S. bases across the Mideast as self-defense, warning neighboring countries would come under further attack if they continue to host U.S. forces. Iranian diplomat Nasser Asadi Nazari delivered the warning in an address to the U.N. General Assembly on Monday.
3: The missiles that killed 168 children at the primary school in Minab and struck the Lamed sports complex during the U.S.-Israel regime's joint aggression against Iran were launched from neighboring territory. These are only two of many such examples.
0: In the U.K., the five men who were arrested on suspicion of terrorism after they allegedly approached the RAF Fairford military base carrying explosives have been released on bail. The U.K. has allowed U.S. warplanes to launch long-range strikes on Iran from RAF Fairford since March 1st, fueling speculation Iran was behind a plot to attack the base. This is Tristan Wilkinson, the counselor for the Cotswold District.
4: So there was a specific threat about 6 weeks ago from the Iranians on this base. At the time, there was an increased surveillance around the area. This is an operational base. There is, it's no secret that, you know, we have American bombers here that are taking part in what's happening in the Middle East at the moment. So there's always the risk.
0: U.S. Secretary of State Marco Rubio says the incident at RAF Royal Air Force Fairford, quote, clearly involves the hands of a foreign actor, unquote. Iran's embassy in London responded that it, quote, categorically rejects and strongly condemns the recent unfounded and malicious speculations, unquote. In Ukraine, a wave of Russian drone and missile strikes has killed 9 people and left 80 others wounded. Among Russia's targets was Ukraine's Academy of Science in Kyiv, where 2 people were killed by a Russian drone that struck during the workday Monday. Survivors said the attack came without a sound and without warning.
5: I don't understand the senseless war. I don't understand any of what's going on. I don't know how to resolve this issue. But what's happening is not right, and it's ordinary people who are suffering.
0: President Volodymyr Zelensky said 80 of the 120 drones fired at Ukraine were a newer jet-powered model, making them harder to shoot down. Elsewhere, officials in eastern Poland scrambled fighter jets and ordered residents to shelter in place after a Russian drone crashed near the Polish-Ukrainian border Monday. Meanwhile, Ukraine claimed long-range attacks on two Russian factories and an oil facility far from the front lines. The Trump administration issued new fuel economy rules on Monday that loosen the limits automakers must meet on pollution from gas-powered cars and light trucks. Rules set under the Biden administration called for vehicles to average about 50 miles per gallon by 2031. The Trump rules cut the target to just under 35 miles per gallon. Dave Cook, the senior vehicles analyst for the Union of Concerned Scientists Clean Transportation Program, said, quote, the federal government's decision to gut fuel economy standards is a handout to automakers and oil companies that will strap American consumers already struggling with an affordability crisis, unquote. The White House is defending its decision to run campaign-style ads promoting President Trump during NFL games and network news broadcasts. The 30-second spots include the tagline, paid for by the U.S. government. The White House calls them public service announcements, but Democratic lawmakers and former ethics officials argue they're political ads and violate federal appropriations laws and the Hatch Act. One 30-second ad titled Final Battle is nearly identical to a campaign video Trump posted to Truth Social in 2024. In the ad, Trump promises to expel the quote-unquote warmongers, globalists, and deep state actors from government. More than $300,000 has been spent on the ad.
6: We will rout the fake news media, and we will liberate America from these villains once and for all.
0: Senate Majority Leader Republican John Thune told reporters, quote, it's a great message. I like the message, but it shouldn't be paid for with taxpayer dollars, he said. In Texas, state election officials have sent tens of thousands of delayed voter registration applications to county election officials after discovering an error. Some of the applications had languished for over a year. The backlog sparked a scramble by counties to process the applications with just weeks left before November's midterm elections. In more news from Texas, a black woman who was sentenced to 5 years in prison for casting a provisional ballot in the 2016 presidential election has overturned her conviction on appeal, capping a nearly decade-long legal battle. The 5-4 decision by Texas's highest criminal court ends the case against Crystal Mason, whose provisional ballot wasn't even counted since she was disqualified from voting at the time due to a past felony conviction for tax fraud. To see our coverage of Crystal Mason's case, go to our website at democracynow.org. A top FBI official said Monday he's stepping down about a year after he was nominated by President Trump and confirmed by the Senate. Andrew Bailey served as co-deputy director of the FBI in an unusual arrangement with right-wing podcaster Dan Bongino before Bongino left the FBI in January after clashing with former Attorney General Pam Bondi over the Justice Department's handling of the Epstein files. Bailey had been tasked with overseeing some of the investigations into President Trump's debunked claims that the 2020 election was rigged. Meanwhile, the FBI's confirmed hackers accessed a trove of personal data on potentially tens of thousands of current and former FBI employees, including their names, addresses, phone numbers, and details on their spouses. OpenAI is scrapping the release of its latest AI model known as GPT 6.1 Astra over safety concerns. This comes after OpenAI agents interfered with websites run by the U.S. Education Department, the Commerce Department, and the SEC, the Securities and Exchange Commission, without the company's knowledge. In an interview, the OpenAI head of safety said the latest model had scored poorly on its ability to align with humans and showed higher levels of deception. Meanwhile, Reuters reports Anthropic's prospectus for an initial public offering, an IPO, details how the company lost $42 billion last year while warning investors that advanced AI could pose, quote, catastrophic or existential risks to humanity, unquote. This comes as chipmaker NVIDIA announced the largest ever stock buyback increase in U.S. corporate history, valued at $150 billion. NVIDIA's CEO, Jensen Huang, has gone on record saying he rejects warnings that AI could make humans extinct. NVIDIA is among the companies profiting most from the rapid build-out of AI data centers, which has drawn protests across the country. The Trump administration announced Monday it had reversed a Biden-era policy that broadened the federal ban on sex discrimination in schools to cover LGBTQ people. Shwali Patel of National Women's Law Center responded, quote, sexual harassment and assault continue to be pervasive in schools, and to the fullest extent possible, we should be working to enforce the laws that protect students survivors of sexual violence. Yet Education Secretary Linda McMahon and the Trump administration have decided to ignore what survivors need, instead weaponizing Title IX to attack trans students, she said. And a New York prosecutor has reopened a sexual assault investigation at Cornell University after a woman alleged she'd been drugged, assaulted, and gang raped by seven former and current members of Chi Phi fraternity in 2024 when she was a 20-year-old undergraduate student. The allegations came in a lawsuit filed this month by a woman identified only as Jane Doe, who says campus officials and law enforcement failed to take her accusations seriously. On Monday, Tompkins County District Attorney Matthew Van Houten defended his initial decision not to seek charges, writing, quote, seeking justice sometimes requires us to reconsider or reopen cases when we're provided with additional evidence, unquote. A lawyer for the plaintiff says his client's claims have not materially changed since she filed a police report in the weeks after the alleged assault. On Sunday, New York Congresswoman Alexandria Ocasio-Cortez addressed the controversy at a Students versus Billionaires event in Ithaca, New York.
7: I want to be clear that the culture of rape, sexual assault, and pedophilia is protected in elite institutions across the United States, and including Cornell University in this instance. The fact that Jane Doe, that survivor, lost her education because you can't stay in school when something like that happens to you. Rape is often used as an act of war. It is one of the most horrifying violations that a human being can endure. It's a form of torture. You can't stay in school. The fact that she had to lose her education and those men were protected by an institution and granted an Ivy League degree as a reward, never again. Never again.
0: And those are some of the headlines. This is Democracy Now!, democracynow.org, the War and Peace Report. I'm Amy Goodman, broadcasting from Copenhagen, Denmark. Remember when President Trump said this shortly after he returned to the White House?
1: We need Greenland for national security and even international security, and we're working with everybody involved to try and get it. But we need it really for international world security. And I think we're going to get it one way or the other. We're going to get it.
8: It's German.
0: Well, after more than a year and a half of threatening to take over Greenland by force, President Trump last week signed a 10-page agreement with Greenland and Denmark that fell short of his earlier demands to turn Greenland into U.S. territory. The deal that Trump described as tremendous allows the United States to open new bases in Greenland, bolstering its military presence on the vast, mineral-rich, and strategically located island. Under the 1951 Defense of Greenland Treaty, the United States already has wide latitude to station forces and build military bases in Greenland. The U.S. currently has one active military base on Greenland, about 160 troops on the ground. During the height of the Cold War, the U.S. maintained 17 military installations in Greenland with over 10,000 troops. Under the New Deal, the U.S. would be allowed to build two new bases. The new agreement, signed shortly after President Trump's speech to the UN General Assembly last week, recognizes Greenland as part of Denmark, but would still apply if Greenland eventually chooses independence. Describing this, quote, a deal that could last forever, the Danish Prime Minister, Mette Frederiksen, praised the deal as strengthening NATO and staving off the growing presence of Russia and China in the Arctic.
8: This deal is good for the United States, it's good for Greenland, for Denmark, for the NATO alliance, and therefore also good for Europe. Mr. President, you have been very clear. You don't want adversaries to come too close. I fully agree. And with this deal, they are not. We are making sure that they will not be allowed to get any control or significant influence in Greenland.
0: Greenland's Prime Minister, Jens Frederik Nielsen, reiterated his support for the United States and the NATO alliance.
9: This agreement should put to rest any doubt today and in the future about where Greenland's loyalty lies. Our commitment to this alliance and to the security we build together is not in question. We are, have been, and will remain a steadfast friend of the United States and a part of the Western Alliance. Your security is our security, and our security is your security.
0: To understand more about this deal and what it really means, we're joined now by Julie Rademacher, chair of WAGUT, which means us, an organization for Greenlanders in Denmark. Julia is a former member of the parliament here in Denmark. Welcome to Democracy Now! It's great to have you, your country here. Talk about the significance of this. You had President Trump saying he's taking over Greenland, he's annexing Greenland, he's occupying Greenland, and now there's this deal made between your country, Greenland, and Denmark, and the United States, but involves expansion of the U.S. military presence.
10: Well, we already have military presence by the U.S. in Greenland, and we have had that for several decades, actually. It's been even more in the past. So two more military bases will not be new in Greenland. But it's very important for the Greenlandic people that they are listened to, because the last time the Americans left the bases, they didn't clean up. So this is one of the very important questions asked by the public in Greenland. But the deal has been absolutely amazing in so many years in Greenland, because we have felt listened to the last week. For the first time in world history, an American president has said out loud, yes, it's the Greenlanders' right for self-determination. And we've been not only fighting for Greenland the past 1.5 years, but also been the front of the fight for democracy in the world, because we've been fighting for our own right to decide whether or not Greenland should be part of Denmark, U.S., or become independent. And with this deal, Greenland can do what Greenlanders in Greenland want it to do. So I think in many ways it's definitely a good deal for Greenland and for Greenlanders. So it's been great news, especially concerning the last 1.5 years where we have felt threatened by the American president.
0: So what would you like to see happen with Greenland? I mean, you were a member of the Danish parliament here. You are a Greenlander. What does OAGUT, your organization, Organization of Greenlanders in Denmark, want?
10: Yeah, as a former member of the Danish parliament and also as a Greenlander, I've been living for so many years in Greenland. I'm a mother also. So for me, it's very important that the future of Greenland will be decided by Greenlanders, also in Greenland. I think in so many ways we have been threatened by military with force to be taken over by annexation of the U.S. Congress still have the proposal that they want to annex Greenland. So I would like to say that happen in reality, not only on a paper now signed by the American president, but also in reality, definitely. But I also kind of have an worry that the trust between Americans, Greenlanders, and Danes is not the same anymore, because we've always relied on the Americans. We've always trusted the Americans and the American president to be our protector. But now, after threats in 1.5 years to annex Greenland, we don't have the same faith or the same trust in Americans and the U.S. president. So we definitely have some work, something to work on in the future.
0: Julie Rademacher, so far Trump has vowed to build two, as he says, very major bases in Greenland. There's also interest in Greenland's resources. If you can talk about this, last month it was reported that a U.S. oil company linked to President Trump, called Greenland Energy, was preparing to drill in Greenland without local approval. The firm recently landed drilling equipment on Greenland's eastern coast. Greenland's government issued a strong warning that no permission was granted. The island Mineral Resources Authority must provide all future logistical operations before they proceed, officials said. What are Trump's personal interests here?
10: Well, that question you have to ask the American president. But I can say that as Greenlanders, our interest is to be listened to. We have our own democracy in Greenland. We have a self-rule government. We are also part of the Kingdom of Denmark. So when we make deals, we do it together with Greenland and Denmark. And then, of course, also negotiate with other countries like the U.S. If Americans want to drill for oil in Greenland, it has to be approved by the population in Greenland. You know, Greenlanders don't go to the U.S. and drill for oil. So, of course, Americans also have to ask Greenlanders if they want to drill for oil. And the government and municipalities have to approve it. And this hasn't been the case. So, in so many ways, we still fight for the platform and also to be listened to as Greenlanders because of the MAGA movement and because of all these investments going on. We are still quite worried that money men from MAGA movement will try and buy Greenland in other hands, also despite the fact of this new deal on security. So I think we are very much aware of that.
0: Trump said in a social media post announcing this agreement that it gives the United States permanent control over security and all other needs in Greenland, completely addressing all of our many U.S. concerns, he said. What does he mean, permanent control of all other needs?
10: Well, again, you have to ask that question to the American president, but I think in many ways the deal is good because the right for self-determination is approved in the deal, and also the fact that if Greenlanders want to become independent within the NATO alliance, it can happen. So for the first time in history, Greenlanders are actually acknowledged and also approved as a people for the right to Greenland. But at the same time, we can see that if you want to build U.S. military bases in Greenland, It also has a chapter in the deal where it says it has to be with the respect of the culture, of the fishery, of the hunting. Right now it's hunting season in Greenland, so everyone is talking about reindeers and caribou hunting. And at the same time, we sit here in Copenhagen discussing this in a room. And many people ask me here in Denmark, so what do the Greenlanders talk about? And I tell them, well, they talk about reindeers and caribous because it's that time of the year. But at the same time, yes, definitely, we sleep better now at night with this deal, but we still have uncertainty and worries, and we don't feel completely that we can completely rely on the Americans anymore.
0: Who are the adversaries that the Danish Prime Minister referred to?
10: Adversaries.
0: He talks about the adversaries, the interest of different powers in the Arctic.
10: Yes, I think in so many ways, it's the Arctic is opening up. We already saw that in the American U.S. Navy strategies from 2018. I believe it's very important that now Greenland, Denmark and the European Union works on new Arctic strategies, and also they work very close together with the Americans about security in the Arctic, because who's the real enemy here? You know, maybe it's Russia and China and not Denmark and the U.S. So I think it's very important that we can make deals on security, and that we now have leaders in the same room signing deals, but also diplomats that can negotiate, because we haven't seen that for 1.5 years. We have just felt terrified and being threatened. So this is definitely a new situation, but we are still worried as Greenlanders in both Denmark and also in Greenland.
0: And who is paying for this deal? Trump said there will be no cost to the United States.
10: Yeah, that's kind of interesting, but because at the same time, Trump wants more military in Greenland. So I don't know who's paying for the new military in Greenland, but we can hear on the Danish and Greenlandic leaders that it will not be the Danes and the Greenlanders that will pay. So it's going to be interesting to follow, and I can see in financial acts and suggestions and proposals for next year again that it isn't in the budget. So that's a good question to ask back home in the U.S.
0: Also,
10: too.
0: Aren't there 4 unexploded nuclear bombs dropped by a U.S. B-52 bomber there from 1968 still under the ice?
10: Yes, and there were also this very crazy project where the Americans drilled like a tunnel inside of the ice cap. So we have several military bases where the Americans haven't cleaned up in Greenland, and that's also why many people in Greenland are worried that these military bases will be built, but with no respect of the culture, of the local people, of the hunters, but also of the environment and nature. Because for Greenlanders, it's for us, the nature is like a holy place. It's what we come from, it's what we live by. So for us, it's very important that it's respected.
0: Julie Rademacher, we want to thank you so much for being with you. It's nice to be in the same studio with you here in Copenhagen. She is chair of Uwagut. It means us, the National Organization for Greenlanders in Denmark. She is a former member of the Danish Parliament. Coming up is the death toll in Gaza.

0: Song by Ayu Peter, a Greenlandic Inuit activist and attorney. This is Democracy Now!, democracynow.org, The War and Peace Report. I'm Amy Goodman. We are broadcasting from Copenhagen, Denmark. The Palestinian death toll from Israel's war in Gaza surpassed 74,000. According to Gaza's health ministry, Israeli attacks since the so-called ceasefire last October have killed more than 1,100 Palestinians. Gaza's government media office puts the toll even higher at more than 1,400. On Sunday, two Palestinians were killed in an Israeli airstrike on downtown Gaza City. Meanwhile, in the occupied West Bank, settler violence has killed at least 1,107 Palestinians since October 7, 2023. On Monday, a senior UN official condemned what he called the relentless expansion of Israeli settlements in the occupied West Bank. This is UN Deputy Special Coordinator for the Middle East Peace Process, Ramiz Alakbarov, addressing the UN Security Council.
1: I strongly condemn the relentless expansion of Israeli settlements in the West Bank, which fuels tensions, impedes access by Palestinians to their land, and threatens the validity, viability of a fully independent, sovereign, and contiguous Palestinian state. The rapidly expanding settlement footprint, including outposts, is taking place in conjunction with a rise in settler attacks.
0: Well, Democracy Now! Is broadcasting from Denmark, which recently joined 20 other countries, as well as the European Commission, in signing a declaration opposing Israel's planned settlement expansion in the occupied West Bank. Denmark, along with 11 other countries, is also backing sanctions on trade with Israeli settlements in the occupied West Bank. On Monday, Denmark's permanent representative to the United Nations, Christina Marcus Lassen, addressed the UN General Assembly.
2: In Gaza, civilians continue to pay the price. Far more must be done to secure humanitarian access and long-term peace. And in the occupied West Bank, settler violence and settlement expansion threaten the daily lives of Palestinians and undermine the prospects for a future Palestinian state. This has to stop.
0: That was Denmark's ambassador to the United Nations, Christina Marcus Lassen. For more, we're joined here in Copenhagen by Mohammed Shahada, writer and analyst from Gaza, visiting fellow at the European Council on Foreign Relations. Mohammed Shahada, welcome back to Democracy Now! It's wonderful to be here with you in the studio in Copenhagen. We're usually interviewing you by Zoom. These are extremely harrowing times. It's been almost a year since the Trump plan for Gaza was created, October 9th, 2025. Can you explain what that plan is and what has been fulfilled so far?
3: Thanks so much, Amy. Great to finally see you in person, one of my favorite heroes. So the idea of the plan was to divide the reconstruction, rehabilitation, Israeli withdrawal, decommissioning of Hamas and Palestinian statehood into three phases. The first one was related to early recovery, so it would see Israel suspending its attacks, allowing 600 trucks per day of food and humanitarian aid into Gaza, rehabilitating basic infrastructure, water, electricity, hospitals, roads, sanitation, and basically opening up the Rafah border crossing for people to be able to travel in and out. The second phase was the one that relates to Hamas decommissioning and Israel withdrawal from Gaza, as well as the reconstruction, the rebuilding of the enclave. And the third one is the long-term one that relates to Palestinian statehood. So far, only one item of the 20 items on the Trump plan has been fulfilled, and that is the release of every single Israeli hostage in Gaza and the remains of dead hostages. Nothing else was completely fulfilled. Israel either violated its obligations completely or fulfilled some of them extremely partially, to the point that it does not have any significant impact on the ground. For example, food, instead of 600 trucks of humanitarian aid per day, we are getting an average of 95 trucks per day, which is less than 20%. Instead of suspending attacks on Gaza, Israel has been bombing Gaza every day. As you mentioned, 1,400 people killed since the so-called ceasefire started. And the idea here is that the plan ended up just buying more time for the genocide, allowing Israel to continue with sort of low intensity, low profile profile amid a facade and promises of progress. But those promises, if there is no enforcement mechanism behind them, they read mostly as a wish list. They don't read as a plan.
0: Why did Palestinians sign this deal? You're a Palestinian from Gaza.
3: I've asked Palestinian negotiators and Arab mediators as well what was the highest expectation behind that deal. And the answer is unanimous. Nobody expected it to be fulfilled completely. The highest ambition was three things: allowing more food to go in at a point when Israel manufactured famine in Gaza, reducing the Israeli killing machine in Gaza as much as possible. So before that ceasefire was put in place, Israel was killing an average of 100 people per day. Now it's about 5 people per day, which is still monstrous and atrocious. But the idea was to reduce the rate of the killing. And the third one was to prevent the mass migration or the mass ethnic cleansing in Gaza. That was the ambition from the Palestinian and Arab side. The other dimension is that they were blackmailed very openly by the Trump administration, that if they don't sign onto that deal before the Nobel Peace Prize was announced on Friday in that October 2025, that Netanyahu would get a total free hand to decimate Gaza and annihilate it. So Arab mediators told us that Steve Witkoff, Jared Kushner, would keep nudging them daily to say, you need to get a deal by Wednesday, you need to get a deal by Thursday, the Nobel Peace Prize is going to be announced tomorrow, and we want to make the big guy happy. That was the idea of the deal.
0: And, of course, President Trump was not the winner of the Nobel Peace Prize.
3: Precisely. But he managed to steal it anyways from Machado.
0: Yes. From the Venezuelan woman who won the Peace Prize. She handed her trophy to him, though the Nobel Committee said it doesn't matter who hands a trophy to anyone. We give out the prize. If you can talk about, at this point, what role Netanyahu is playing.
3: Well, Netanyahu is doing two things. Number one, he is using Gaza, the destruction there, the settler terrorism that we see in the West Bank, as his election campaign. So he's promising the Israeli public that if he's reelected, he will finish the job in Gaza. We're seeing him, his Minister of Defense, Israel Katz, his Minister of Finance, Bezalel Smotrich, all of them promising one after the other that Israel's plan for Gaza remains, resuming military operations back to full scale, doing even more destruction than what we have seen before, because now Israel doesn't have any hostages in there, so they can accelerate the damage and destruction exponentially, and basically ethnically cleansing Gaza completely and rebuilding Jewish-only settlements in the enclave. So that is number one. The other thing is that Netanyahu is trying to show that he's stronger than the United States and the international community, that he cannot be pressured by Trump. So when the Trump plan was announced and the Trump roadmap was then announced this year, I think in July, when Hamas accepted to disarm, lay down its arms in return for Israel's withdrawal, Netanyahu used it for his theatrics to pretend to be stronger than Trump, to pretend to be the Winston Churchill of Israel, that he can stand on his own against a storm and not bend at all. And one of the reasons for this is because opposition parties in Israel are attacking Netanyahu from the right, not from the left. So Gadi Eisenkot, the next premier in Israel, supposedly the one with the highest chance of winning and becoming prime minister, has been telling the Israeli public that Netanyahu will, quote, squander and waste away the achievements, the military achievements of the IDF in Gaza, and capitulate to Trump and fulfill his roadmap. So Netanyahu is stuck in the position of pretending that, no, I am actually stronger than Trump and I can pretend and prevent any progress.
0: I wanted to get your response to the foreign minister of the UK. We were just in London yesterday. Ed Miliband was in Liverpool addressing the Labour Party.
4: And I want to say to the millions of people in this country, and indeed elsewhere, who have been moved and outraged by the plight of the Palestinian people, we hear you. You were right. We call out ethnic cleansing by the settler terrorists in the West Bank. We call out the evidence of war crimes in Gaza. We call out Israel's illegal occupation of Palestine. And we match words with action. We will ban the import of goods from illegal settlements. We will disrupt the supply lines of British finance, British construction and British services for illegal settlements. And when it comes to the attempt to destroy the two-state solution, this party, this movement, this government says, we will not let you succeed.
0: So that's the British Foreign Minister Ed Miliband on Monday, saying there will be new economic sanctions on Israeli settlements. This speech came a day after police, though, arrested more than 50 protesters outside the Labour Party conference in Liverpool, with demonstrators nonviolently urging support for the banned direct action group Palestine Action in the UK. Mohammed Shahada.
3: It's extraordinary and very surprising to me. A few years ago, before October 7th, before the genocide in Gaza, the idea of even demanding from those governments to impose sanctions on Israeli settlements was so laughable, so impossible and unthinkable that no one would even try to bring it up. And what we see now with Ed Miliband, it's an extraordinary speech. It was very heartwarming to watch, especially from someone that comes from a Jewish background, that grew up in a household that was very supportive of Israel, and to see that transformation. It shows even more deeply that it's not about Ed Miliband himself. It shows the fundamental shift in public opinion in the United Kingdom, that now those in power are trying basically to catch up with where public opinion is. Nonetheless, what we see here is an extraordinary shift in rhetorics, but not an equally strong shift in actions. There's still more that needs to be done, banning weapon exports to Israel, basically sanctioning Israeli government officials, Netanyahu himself, his entire cabinet, the Israeli army. If Ed Miliband is saying that war crimes were committed in Gaza, that incriminates the chain of command. And the last point is that I hope that Miliband's speech is the future of the Democratic Party in the next few months.
0: The son of the imprisoned Palestinian leader, Marwan Barghouti, his name is Ara Barghouti, was recently interviewed by Piers Morgan and shared his reaction to seeing National Security Minister Itamar Ben-Gvir taunting his father in prison in a video.
5: As a son, it was a shock to me to see my father in this condition. And this is important to highlight, that my father has been put in solitary confinement right after October 7th, even though obviously he has nothing to do with it. He has been tortured, assaulted multiple times.
6: You ever get to see him or speak to him?
5: I haven't been able to see him in 4 years. I haven't been able to speak to him in 4 years. I haven't been able to hug or even touch my father in 25 years. And this is an experience.
6: In 25 years?
5: Yes. And this is an experience that thousands of Palestinians go through.
0: So that was the son of Marwan Barghouti. And for a global audience, if you can talk about Marwan Barghouti's significance. On Saturday, you wrote on social media, quote, releasing Marwan Barghouti would be the most consequential event in Palestinian politics since the death of Yasser Arafat. He's the only leader that can unify Palestinians. And that's precisely why Netanyahu told John Kerry he'd never release him. That's what you wrote. Explain.
3: Absolutely. So I remember exactly the day when the Israeli security minister Ben-Gvir stormed Marwan Barghouti's prison cell, and that video showed up. And I remember being at a conference with fellow Palestinians, some of whom were very critical of Fatah, the party that Marwan Barghouti comes from. And as soon as we watched that footage, it felt like a dagger that was basically stabbing you straight to the heart, to everyone around the table. It was so shocking, because Barghouti has been established in our minds, in our collective memory, as the father of the Palestinian nation, as our own Nelson Mandela. And basically that legend allows him, when he comes out, to do things that other Palestinian leaders in today's political mainstream are incapable of doing, one of which is to unify the Palestinian factions, to heal the divide and accomplish total reconciliation. We see that in every poll, Marwan Barghouti is by a giant margin leading against any opponent from Fatah or Hamas or any other political party for that matter. And that's precisely why you have people even in the Israeli lobby in the United States or in the Israeli army and the Israeli government that are in favor of releasing him, because from their perspective, the power of Barghouti allows him to take steps of reconciliation and compromise vis-a-vis Israel that no other Palestinian leader would be able to without his legitimacy coming into question. From our perspective, it's basically we see that he would revitalize the Palestinian street. He would reestablish the connection between the leadership and the public and energize our movement again. And that's precisely why Netanyahu told John Kerry in 2013 that he would never release him, because he's the only one that can unify Palestinians. Releasing him at this stage is the single most consequential event in reviving Palestinian politics that has been long murdered by a veto from the United States, from Israel, from the international community that heavily invested in maintaining the divide between Gaza and the West Bank, Hamas and Fatah, the diaspora and Palestinians in the occupied territory. And that's precisely why we need to add it as an agenda item for the Democratic Party in the United States. I saw Ro Khanna already advocating for his release. And that is the right thing to do at this stage.
0: Mm. Finally, Naza has just been released. The documentary by Yuval Mohammed and Rachel Soar, a film that portrays the Israeli military's use of secret AI-powered system to deliberately and systematically target and kill civilians in Gaza, received this record ovation at the Venice Film Festival, exposing the Where's Daddy and Lavender, something Yuval has been reporting on, others, Palestinians and Israelis have been talking about overall in this film, Yuval Abraham. If you can finally comment on the significance of this film and the Israeli, some officials in the Israeli government threatening to remove the citizenship of these filmmakers.
3: So the movie Naza, it perfectly captures the distinction between disproportionate warfare in which you are attacking an enemy and then civilians in high numbers are getting killed, and genocide in which the civilian population is the target. If you watch the movie, you can't help but come out with the impression that Hamas, in that instance, Hamas militants that were being targeted, were basically the excuse or the alibi or even the collateral damage, that you see Israeli soldiers that are saying that they were authorized to drop a bomb that would kill 500 civilians, most of whom are children and women, to get to one junior Hamas militant that even may or may not be there in the first place. And the idea is to use that militant as an excuse for maximum damage. That's why we saw the chief of staff of the IDF at the start of the war, Herzi Halevi, saying that the focus for us is on the damage, not on the accuracy. That's why we're seeing Israeli politicians and military generals and commanders throughout the genocide that were telling their soldiers explicitly, destroy everything, don't leave anything standing, maximum destruction. I even met Israeli soldiers here in Copenhagen. A colleague of mine brought them here to testify before European decision makers and politicians. And when I met them, their testimony was very simple. It was three things. We were told to destroy everything in our face. We were told to kill every single person that crosses an invisible line. And we were told to use people as human shields systematically. The problem is that most decision makers refused to even meet with those soldiers to hear the testimony because they wanted to maintain plausible deniability. So now having that power being captured in image, in art, it is extraordinary. And that's why Israel feels threatened.
0: Mohammed Shahada, I want to thank you so much for being with us, writer and analyst from Gaza, visiting fellow at the European Council on Foreign Relations, lives here in Copenhagen. Next week marks the 25th anniversary of the 2001 U.S. invasion of Afghanistan. We'll speak with a Danish-Afghan journalist, Najib Khaja. His most recent documentary on Afghanistan is titled Winning Hearts and Minds. In 2008, he was kidnapped by the Taliban, but escaped. Stay with us.

0: Ella's song, We Who Believe in Freedom Cannot Rest Until It Comes, Sweet Honey in the Rock, performing at the 2025 Peace Ball. This is Democracy Now!, democracynow.org, The War and Peace Report. I'm Amy Goodman. We're broadcasting from Copenhagen, Denmark. Next week marks the 25th anniversary of the U.S. invasion of Afghanistan, which began October 7, 2001. The war and occupation would go on for nearly 20 years. Following the withdrawal of international troops in 2021, the Taliban quickly returned to power. We end today's show with the award-winning Danish-Afghan journalist and documentary filmmaker Najib Khaja. His most recent documentary is an investigation into what went wrong in the war, a question with many answers. In the film titled Winning Hearts and Minds, Khaja returns to the capital of Helmand Province with fellow filmmaker, former Danish soldier Martin Tam Andersen. Danish and British troops had been deployed to Musa Qala in 2006 to defend their allies, the local police, against Taliban insurgents. What they didn't understand at the time is the police were a ruthless drug cartel. The film was released in 2023 and featured on the BBC's Storyville series. This is the trailer for Winning Hearts and Minds.
1: 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Take cover.
2: Helmand Province, Afghanistan.
3: My first impression of the police was positive. I got it through Chief of Police Koka.
4: He was the most effective man in dealing with Afghan police officers that I had met.
5: But actually, we know that you're probably a murdering, raping, drug trafficker.
3: Koka and Issa Khan are synonymous with tyranny.
6: Be careful about Issa Khan. If he gets angry, you can't escape.
7: They took off my clothes and raped me.
8: There were 14 or 15 boys there who were used as sex slaves.
9: I'm aghast this is taking place.
10: We might all be ambushed. They could turn on us at any time.
11: The Danes, did they make these claims against me? Can't you stop the film from coming out?
8: I'd sacrifice myself for your head. Things haven't been the same since you left.
0: That's the trailer for Winning Hearts and Minds. We're joined now here in Copenhagen by Najib Khaja, the award-winning Danish-Afghan journalist, war correspondent, filmmaker, kidnapped by the Taliban in 2008. Held hostage for a week before escaping. We'll talk about that in a minute, but it's great to have you with us. I think the last time we spoke to you was when the Taliban fell. You were in Kabul. We were interviewing you there.
12: Yeah.
0: But right now, why did you call this film Winning Hearts and Minds?
12: Because, you know, that was like the headline when the foreign forces went into Afghanistan. That the whole purpose, you know, the whole strategy was to win hearts and minds. But what happened was exactly the opposite, actually. They lost the hearts and minds. And the reason why they lost them was that they allied themselves with forces that in rural Afghanistan were considered worse than the Taliban, you know. So for the rural Afghans, I'm talking specifically about southern and eastern Afghanistan, the police forces and the warlords that were fighting side by side with American, Danish and British forces. There were drug cartels, there were ruthless criminals, there were rapists. So basically, you know, the film that we did, Martin, Tom, Andersen and me, is about one of these cartels in Musa Qala, in Helmand. It was the first big city in rural Afghanistan that fell to the Taliban in 2006. And it started like it was a snowball that started back then. And it developed into a very big snowball that took the rest of the country and ending with Taliban taking back power in 21.
0: You profile Issa Khan and Abdulwali Koka. You talk about the West's favorite leaders there and who they actually were.
12: Yeah. Yeah, we do. What happened was that Martin and I, we embedded ourselves with their voices. They didn't know that we were doing an investigative documentary, actually revealing their atrocities. They thought that we were going to do kind of a propaganda film about how, you know, how the friends of the West, they worked in southern Afghanistan. But, you know, the parallel process while we were embedded with them was also finding their victims, interviewing them, checking the sources, trying to verify the facts that people were telling us.
0: Like the Chai boys, the tea boys that they raped.
12: Yes, and also kidnapping random boys from poor families, exploiting them, sexually abusing them, and also demanding big ransoms, killing innocent people, collective punishment of villages.
0: These were, to be clear, not Taliban. These were the forces that the U.S., that the West was working with.
12: Yes, and these were the forces, Isa Khan and Kokas forces, they were in Musakala, and the forces, their forces cooperated with American forces, British forces, and Danish forces.
0: How did you get kidnapped in 2008?
12: I tried to do an embed with the Taliban, and I was set up by the person, the so-called fixer, who was supposed to give me the access,
0: and
12: he sold me.
0: How did you escape?
12: I managed to escape together with my photographer. We convinced one of the guards to flee together with us. We bribed him, basically.
0: It's 25 years later, Najib, after the U.S. bombed, invaded Afghanistan. What do you think is the most important lesson?
12: The important lesson is that the Afghans, they've been the victims under the previous rule, but also under the current rule. You know, the Afghans, they've been, they've been, what can you call it? Like, it's like a chessboard, and they're just being thrown around by the different power brokers in the country. And first, under the previous government, it was the rural Afghans who suffered most. And now it's, you know, the more progressive Afghans living in the cities who are suffering under the totalitarian rule of the Taliban. So ultimately what we learned is that the Afghans, they're always, you know, the average Afghans are the losers every time.
0: And the Taliban, you feel, coming to power, were a response to the brutality of the warlords, the drug lords, the rapists that the West worked with?
12: That's one of the answers. There are a lot of answers to this question. A lot of other things also went wrong. But one of the reasons, one of the big reasons, is that, you know, it was a reaction. And I have to emphasize that there were the lesser evil in some of the rural areas. They were not the lesser evil in the cities. In areas like Kabul and Mazar, a lot of people were benefiting from the foreign presence. Women, they had rights, and, you know, they were going to universities and working as journalists.
0: And we're going to talk more about that in part two of our discussion. Najib Khaja, award-winning Danish-Afghan journalist, covered the wars in Afghanistan and Syria. His latest film, Winning Hearts and Minds. I want to thank our crew here in Copenhagen, Peter Thorso, Casper Thorso, Charlotte Peterson, Michael Berenth. Happy birthday to Paul Powell. We'll be at the Grand Theater tonight at 7 for the screening of Steal a Story, Please.
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1: Hey, yo, what up, world? 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

This is Angle of View. Today is September 29th, 2026. I'm Will Hatman. Hey, so remember what I said last week about how I had these reviews of TIFF movies in the can, but I was going to sit on them until the time the movies came into wide release? Yeah, I'm not doing that. I'm reading one of them today. Intentions are nice until life drives a car through them. No, I'm not proud of this. I had a really nice, thematically tight show ready to go about three comparable movies all in wide release right now. It would have been beautiful, or at least competent. But my weekend went cockeyed, and I couldn't get around to seeing the third of these. So that whole episode has to get kicked out a week, with my solemn apology. Where that leaves me today is with honestly no choice but to read what I wrote about Arthur Harari's The Unknown, which was the best thing I saw at TIFF, and assuming it does go wide in 2026, is currently my frontrunner for favorite movie of the year. Hopefully what I say about it will stick and hold on until you get the chance to see it for yourselves. Maybe if I have a busy week when it goes wide, I can ask the station to re-air this episode then. Don't tell the station I said that. Wait a minute. Anyway, here we go. Something really unsettling lurks at the heart of The Unknown, which must be the movie living up to its title. Because it is about sexual encounters that bring terrible metaphysical consequences, the film, from French director Arthur Harari, is drawing a lot of comparisons to It Follows, David Robert Mitchell's 2015 cult horror movie about teenagers stalked by a sexually transmitted demon. But though Harari and his co-centerists, brother Lucas Harari and Vincent Poimiro, adapting their own graphic novel, have built a similar vehicle here, their film bolts past adolescent anxieties about intimacy and drives into more elemental and universal terrors, the impossibility of intimacy even with oneself, the fragility of identity, the probability that we have no understanding of our lives or our universe at all. Consequently, The Unknown connects more strongly to existential film works like La Ventura, as well as to horror movies that poke at that same starving void from the genre side, like John Carpenter's Prince of Darkness. The organic facility with which The Unknown braids these two strands in one film is its great achievement, because the blend of feelings that it activates by tethering existential drama to horror is a high-voltage thing that movies rarely touch. It's not a locked perspective story of a single person coming apart at the seams, nor some kind of self-satisfied allegory about society as a prison or a zoo. It's a painfully earnest story of two people, both dislocated from themselves in the most primal and unthinkable way, abruptly required to reckon with life on new terms that they cannot grasp, and discovering how little comfort they can take even in each other. I felt deeply sad while I was breathing its thick air of confusion, and the only thing it offered up to interrupt this general ache was occasional stabs of intense fear. It has been at least 13 years since Under the Skin that I saw a movie I could describe that way, one that kept my heart fluttering with panic, even while it broke it. After I saw it a few days ago at the Toronto International Film Festival, I walked to the subway in a swirling daze. The dreams I've had since then have been my strangest in years. And when I wake up, I need an extra minute to be sure that I'm still me. Then I wonder how much reassurance I can find, even in that. The Unknown opens on David Zimmerman, Neil Schneider, a timid and anxious photographer in his late 30s, as he is brought out of what appears to be a long spell of solitude by a few close friends who drag him to a hip Paris party. He takes some unspecified pill, and soon after is pulled into the piercing stare of a bold and fascinating woman, Léa Seydoux, who was never not fascinating. She leads him into the basement, where, without exchanging a word, they have sex on a discarded sofa. She orgasms noisily and then immediately falls unconscious, while he appears to go straight out the door with an odd sense of sudden purpose. But we stay with her, and when she wakes up, she's him. His mind and his conscious experience have been transferred to her body. Possibly the purest narrative form for igniting a fear of life is a story about people torn from themselves, severed from their identities in some terrible, irreversible instant. And over the next 20 minutes of The Unknown, Léa Seydoux does the most vulnerable and moving work of her career as she gives us David in the aftermath of this instant, the fog of shock through which he must reckon with his new flesh prison and figure out how to put one of his strange new feet in front of the other. David's is a kind of desperation to understand that is as basic and anguished as any movie character has ever had forced upon them,
and what Seydoux pulls out of herself under Harari's close, choked direction as she explores this desperation constitutes the first case of a movie getting anywhere near the harrowing feeling of The Metamorphosis. Kafka's legendary novella is in fact mentioned in the press materials for The Unknown, which is a comparison that I like to think the producers would not have invited had they not been sure that they'd earned it. Seydoux floods her circuits in her first moments of awareness with a bewilderment so powerful and painful and frightening that it casts a shadow over the next 4 or 5 scenes. It made me feel I was behind the character. Her David was already trying to take the first practical steps towards something, anything, while I was still paralyzed by the disbelief I had seen in her eyes. While most would probably agree that David's situation is not as bad overall as waking up transformed into a giant cockroach for no apparent reason, unable to talk or turn over without help, it is also true that the experience of waking up as the strange person that you just had sex with would carry a distinctive punitive flavor that Gregor Samsa's experience was never burdened by. It would make it seem to be your fault. The situation might be equally unlikely as waking up a bug, but it is far less absurd. The only lesson for Samsa was about the arbitrary whims of God, God as either malicious prankster or psychotic. He never found out why his fate befell him, but if he could take comfort in something, it was the certainty that there was no other way it could have gone down. But the lesson for David Zimmerman, by which I mean the lesson that anyone in his position would draw from such an experience, is that he should not have done what he did. He may have forfeited all volition when that woman's eyes put him in her tractor beam, but what if he had never taken that pill? What if he had never gone to the party in the first place, and chosen instead to stay home like he usually did? Exactly unlike Samsa, David knows that it did not have to be this way, and his guilt, his complicity in the making of his nightmare, makes the story vastly more horrible. Its psychological plane becomes that of the sinner's condemnation. There is some humor tucked into small corners of the film, but nothing in the central event is fit to laugh at. It has got to be the least funny body horror movie of all time. And there is another difference between David's experience and Gregor Samsa's. Samsa awoke a unique and utter freak, as new to the world as he was unfit for it, and confirmed as such by the reaction of everyone close to him. David awakes as a woman who once had a life of her own, a life that necessarily entangled other people, all of whom are as unknown to him as the people in his life would have been to her if the transfer had gone the other way. By virtue of his new body, he now has a different name, different government papers, a different phone, a different apartment, a different family, a different job, all of which were quantities established in the world by a stranger and that are now his baffling inheritance. Much of the comedy early in The Metamorphosis follows from Samsa trying to carry on with his normal life. Kafka works German mores for a lot of humor here, beginning with Samsa's concern about how angry his boss will be over his unexcused absence from work. David does not even have the option of carrying on with his normal life because his normal life depended on the body that he lived it in. He cannot be David anymore. He knows that anything he says and does as David from inside this woman's body will be interpreted as evidence of a woman having gone insane. None of it will do anything to restore the purchase of David Zimmerman upon the world. David Zimmerman has disappeared. The core horror of The Unknown is the idea that your body is the realer you. In the next act, and beyond this, I'll reveal no more plot, David, in the body of Seydoux, fortuitously encounters his old body again, wandering the streets hungry and unhoused, and is relieved to think that his old body must now contain the woman who previously owned the body he is currently in. Some detective work he has done has identified her as a German actress named Eva Helsinger. His assumption is that the two must have swapped bodies straight across when whatever happened happened. But when Schneider opens his mouth, the person driving his body turns out to be a 20-year-old Romanian girl named Malia, who we soon learn had sex with the body of David sometime after David had had sex with the body of Eva. We meet Malia in her original body, played by the Austrian actress Lilith Gradmug, and then see her encounter quote-unquote David at an outdoor concert and become transfixed by the same burning eyes that had drawn him to his own fate in that basement. The horror thread is introduced here, as we realize we are dealing with an entity that is using sex to move from body to body. Far from cheapening the story, this genre gesture intensifies it.
gives it just a firm enough shape to convince you that David and Malia, and Eva, in whatever body her original self has found its way to, are without any hope, changing the tone of your engagement from suspense to grief. And from here, the movie begins to walk bravely to its scariest and saddest place, the question of what they are supposed to do now. It's remarkable how emotionally intelligent Harari's direction of this material is, from beginning to end. His approach is that of the patient, realist dramatist, too formal to be documentary, though it has the same curiosity about the details of characters' responses, and too compassionate for exploitation, though the subject matter could have turned acidic or tastelessly comic in many less caring hands. He keeps the dialogue minimal and gets close to his actors' faces when he knows how much more they can say with their expressions, a gift in the best dramatic movies since Dreyer that The Unknown gives with uncommon generosity. He shows the characters only in part or as assortments of detached parts when they are in acute crisis, lost in their new bodies and fraying. His camera is on their side, but it cannot save them. The atmosphere is pervasively dolorous, every sky overcast, every interior blunt and unforgiving, but with a film texture grainy enough to make you feel like you could run your hand through it, so that it retains its earthiness. You could never call it cold, only sad. The cinematographer was Harari's other brother, Tom Harari. The characters weep, flail, hold and hold on to each other, put their heads together to find answers, make new plans as best they can, but nothing can soothe them. It is perfect that they should be adrift in gray, doomed to inhale and exhale gray, the color of not knowing. Before watching the film, I had seen only the barest description of it as a man-to-woman body swap story, and so was expecting gender to occupy the foreground of the film's title, for The Unknown to refer mostly to the impossible experience of suddenly finding yourself displaced into a new body with mysterious parts, and for it to be one person's struggle to live as that other. But when David and Malia both have to start navigating these bizarre new vessels, we only see the demon move by way of heterosex, so our two cisgender transplants both cross from one extreme end of the gender spectrum to the other. And when we consider the full plurality of crises that this invites them into, that David in young middle age will have as much life to live in Eva's body as he had lived before, and that Malia, having been only 20 before her relocation, has just had her own life shortened by 2 decades, it starts to click that the title has really been referring to all catastrophe, and the senseless power of catastrophe to remake your world without owing you an explanation. The film is a folktale that exaggerates human circumstances to teach you that there is not a single thing in your human life that you can count on. It makes a wonderful echo that David's lifelong photography project is replicating shots taken around Paris by his father in the 70s, who himself was replicating photos from the same locations taken in the 1920s. It's a multi-generational testament to the city

turned so bright. She laughed and said she learned it from watching the stars at night. As she cursed the robin that eats her young, and lies in every song he sung, and insults her at every turn, and her only wish was for him to burn. Long may you burn. Plan on going home and starting life anew. 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I can feel the heat. 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Oh, the talons digging in, breaking bones and tearing skin. The moon looks on without concern. My only wish to you is burn. 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
1: And I'm Karen Morrison.
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0: The Women's Mosaic delves into the real lives of local women through story-rich interviews, learning what works and what doesn't to enhance the health and well-being of women in our community.
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0: Today we are joined by Freya Aguiar. She is a newly published author, a mom, and works full-time as a controller. Welcome to the show, Freya.
1: Thank you. Excited to be here.
2: Freya, to start off our conversation, we'd like to ask you to tell us one thing you'd like our listeners to know about you, and it can be anything.
1: Okay. I think it's kind of a funny one, but curiosity to me is my favorite form of love. So I think, you know, getting to know somebody and understanding why they're doing something is just one of my favorite things. I think people are fascinating, and I think I'd rather have one really meaningful conversation than 100 conversations. So, yeah.
0: Curiosity. Okay.
2: I like that as a form of love.
1: It's a big one for me.
2: That's great.
1: Yeah.
0: Well, you know, it's funny. It is considered rude in many cultures to ask personal questions. But, of course, in our American culture, that's what we're taught to do. Well, when you meet someone, you immediately ask about them. But when it's not sincere, It has a kind of... Mm-hmm.
1: I know what you mean. Like, if it's to find something out and just to get the information. But I'm thinking about, like, really seeing somebody, really knowing somebody. Right. That's where, to me, I feel like that's a form of kind of love to me.
0: Right, yeah. Right.
2: I like it.
0: It's beautiful. You published your first novel in 2025. Congratulations.
1: Thank you.
0: Without giving away any spoilers, can you tell us what your book, Water Wishes, Bound by Tides, is about?
1: Yeah, this book is about 15-year-old Bay, and she doesn't know a lot about her past. She thinks her mother is dead, and her father really won't give her any insight into who she was. So she feels like a piece of herself is kind of missing. She also has this draw to the ocean, and she doesn't understand why, and it's another thing she's forbidden from. So this is about her journey of self-discovery and kind of learning about herself and breaking a little rules to find out who she is. It's a YA fantasy adventure, and there's mermaids in it.
0: Yay! So young adults.
1: Young adult, definitely young adult.
0: Okay.
2: Was there someone or something in your childhood that inspired your creativity?
1: Quiet, and I want to explain why. I grew up with 12 brothers and sisters. So a very lively, fun, crazy at times house. And at night, the only thing you could really hear was my dad's voice as he was reading us stories. And everybody was so engaged and so wanting to know what happened next. And I thought, I want to be the reason that people are connecting like that. And it really made me want to write. I mean, the quiet of it was weird, just because, like I said, I was so used to like this loudness. You could probably hardly even hear yourself think most of the day in our house. Mm-hmm. But at night... just that stillness and that excitement that everybody was sort of hanging on his words. Mm-hmm. And I really wanted to kind of create that for families.
2: Nice.
0: So your father started the storyteller, legacy.
1: Oh, definitely. Yeah, he is a character for sure.
0: Yeah. And your mom, 12?
1: Yes,
0: children.
1: So my mom and dad are divorced, but they had 7 kids together, and then my mom had one more, my dad had 5 more, so it was just sort of this big blended family. Yeah.
0: That's amazing.
1: Yes.
0: I mean, I'm astounded as the mother of 2.
1: I am still astounded. I have 3, and I asked my parents, did you guys like clone yourself? How did you make it to our events? How did you guys do this? Because my mom was at everything, and I'm like, how are you here right now? I ask her for advice all the time, and I've got 3.
2: Yes.
0: That's amazing. So why did you decide to set your story in the Pacific Northwest? Was there something special about the Pacific Northwest to you? Or what was your...
1: Yeah. So I've lived on the West Coast my whole life. I was born and raised in Southern California. I lived mostly in Long Beach, which is just really city. I loved it there. It was a great childhood. But I felt like, when I would go places, for example, I'd go visit my cousins on their farm, there was just sort of some little piece of me that was kind of missing in the city. And here in the Pacific Northwest, it totally found it. It's kind of like that fantasy land, really. You can walk in a forest here, and it feels like you've literally stepped right out of the storybooks. And I hope to bring a little bit of feel like that to my story. It's just beautiful. Yeah.
0: I think the Pacific Northwest, I'm not native here either, but I've lived here now longer than any other place, which is 34 years.
1: Yeah.
0: And I feel the same way. I feel, you know, it's like a storybook.
1: It's a little magical, right? Like, I mean, you walk in, like, I remember we were going on hikes, me and my husband, and in Southern California, and we saw this like little trickle of water. And you guys, you don't know how excited we got. We hiked like, 4 miles to get to this tiny little thing. And we were so excited. And we came up here, we were literally, our mouths dropped open. We're like, there's like a waterfall out our backyard. What's going on? It was a different experience. And it just feels like I'm in those books that I love. So yeah, I love it here.
2: That's beautiful. Are you interested in other art forms, or have you always been a storyteller?
1: Definitely love a lot of different art forms. I love to sketch. I love to draw. I love poetry. One of my favorites is actually theater. So I did drama club for 4 years in high school as drama club president. And then I did some plays at the city colleges and stuff like that. And I think it's part of what I love is being curious about people. You got to jump inside somebody's head to play a character. You got to understand, why are they saying these words? What's, and I try to put that in the dialogue in my story. So the dialogue is probably my favorite part of writing, because I get to like talk to myself and act out these scenes. But I really love all forms of art, even the ones I'm not good at, like instruments. My kids are learning those and they are picking it up great. For some reason, it was not something I could do well, but it's nice that I get to hear it and still appreciate it. Yeah.
0: That's an interesting point about enjoying art forms that you aren't particularly talented in your own view of things. For years I wanted to do watercolors and I wanted to sculpt. I wanted to sculpt my whole life. And I tried in my 20s and I was so self-critical.
1: Oh, that's hard.
0: But believe me, it was real. I was not good. And so, one time I some oil paintings I did, I had like a vaulted wall and I had all of my unframed canvases up there with all of my stuff, and people would walk in and look at the wall and be kind of shocked. And not say a word. Not say a word. They were so bad. And I did move on later. So, and I did actually take workshops and I developed some skills in watercolor. But anyway, that's another long story.
1: But yeah, sometimes you're just, you don't start out great with it. Yeah. That's how it goes.
0: But I still love it. I still love to paint.
1: Yeah.
0: And that I wanted to paint. My dad was an artist the latter half of his life. And I wanted to paint, but I had other siblings who had a talent for it.
1: Yay, 12, so, I got that. Yeah, like, so everyone is talented.
0: So did you compare yourself to your siblings?
1: No, I think for me, I like to find things that that made me feel happy. And I think with 12, and especially I was kind of in the middle of that 12, there's always going to be somebody better at you. So I think at some point you just stop competing and are just like, what makes me happy?
2: Yeah, that's right.
1: That's what you concentrate on. And I've just kind of lived by if I'm happy with my decision, then
2: everybody else will come into line with that.
1: Or they won't, but that's on them. I'm happy.
2: You're happy. Yeah. Like, we played instruments in my family, and they decided I should play a flute. And I found out that I like twirling the flute more than I like
1: to play it,
2: to blow into it. So using it as a baton and throwing it in the air wasn't really what they had in mind, but it's what I had in mind to be part of the pep team.
1: Right? That's what I think, I think that's a great thing. Hopefully they let you do what you loved, but I think that's the cool thing about parenting. You want to try to mold these people, but they've got a lot of their own uniqueness.
2: They tried everything.
1: In it. Yeah,
2: tap dancing.
0: I used to worry about my kids because I would notice what I considered in quotes, air quotes, folks, flaws. And I would go, oh my goodness, you know, that one is so sensitive and so intuitive, and they're going to see the worst in people, and that's going to impact how they live and their happiness. It was their superpower. Yeah. Everything that I looked at as something wrong with them, you know, for fitting in, which is, don't ask me why I thought that was important, but at the time I felt they thought it was important. They wanted to be part of.
2: That's right.
0: And then those superpowers came out, and I was like, wow, you know? Yeah, maybe he left his airline tickets in a coffee shop, but he's really intellectual.
1: I love that. Awesome.
2: You're listening to the Women's Mosaic on KXRW. We've been listening to Freya Aguiar about life, motherhood, and her new book, Water Wishes, Bound by Tides. We are going to take a quick break to hear from our sponsors and then continue our conversation.
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0: 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You're listening to the Women's Mosaic on KXRW. Today, our guest is author Freya Aguiar, and our conversation with her continues. You have a demanding full-time job. You and your husband are raising children. You said three.
1: Yep.
0: And you still have energy to write. So how do you do it?
1: I think it's a two-part process. I think one is taking advantage when time comes up. And what I mean by that is, you know, the other day the kids had a knock on the door and it was the neighborhood kids, and my girls are in middle school. And they asked my son, who's four, like, oh, do you want to come with us? He's like, yeah. And mom's like, wait, is the house going to be quiet for an hour? I'm going to run to my computer and, like, start working on my So taking advantage when it's in front of you, for sure. And then the second one is really making time for yourself. So yes, I love to write in the morning. Something about getting up early, being awake with sunrise. I don't know what it is. It's calming for me. So it really works out with my family schedule because my husband is up early. He's a welder. So he's out of the house. He kind of woke me up and I'm like, great. Both my kids are asleep. All three of my kids are asleep and the house is quiet. And so, you know, it's a little bit of schedule, a little bit of taking advantage.
0: So were you a morning person before children?
1: Oh, yeah. I've always, to my husband's not happiness, I have always been a morning person. I think he's more had a curb to where I'm at because I'm like, let's go. We're here.
0: No sleep demand at your house.
1: No, and he's like, I need some coffee before you talk to me kind of person. But I don't listen. So he gets the conversations.
0: That's hilarious.
2: Most people assume writers all start as voracious readers. What kind of reader were you as a child?
1: I hated reading. I hated it so much. I was so bad at it. I was so bad. My mom got hooked on phonics for me. They tried. And I think because I was so bad at it, it made it even worse for me. You know, when someone tries to teach you something and you're like, now I hate it even more because you're pushing it on me. And they were trying to help me with it, but I just couldn't get it. With spelling, with reading, the words just looked funny to me. They sounded funny. All the rules didn't really make sense. My dad's a calculus teacher. He couldn't figure out how to get it to make sense to me. It was rough for me. And I think the only thing that turned it around was my oldest sister. She started reading Harry Potter and she left off and then she was busy and she wouldn't tell me how, like she couldn't read it to us. And I needed to know what happened. And I was like, but I need to know. So I had to kind of power through it. And if you guys know how long that series is, well, then you need to know what happens in the next book and the next book. And it honestly just made me like reading. And then once I could do it, I was good at it. And, you know, I like to share this because I actually have heard a lot of people, kind of similar to your watercolor story, is they say that they don't do something because they're not good at it. And I've had, you know, somebody tell me like, oh, I'm terrible at grammar. I'm terrible at this. I can't write. And I said, well, do you like it? Yeah. Then do it.
2: That's right.
1: You know,
2: that's
1: like right. You're going to start getting better. Nobody starts out great at things.
2: No.
1: Well, some people do, but I don't start out great at things. But taking practice and you can be good at it. And if you enjoy it, that's really what matters.
2: That's right.
1: You know, do what you enjoy. So,
2: that
1: no, I did not
2: correct.
1: Start out it. But I love reading now. I absolutely love it.
0: Yeah, I think, you know, one of the things we used to ask each other as kids, I don't know why this was, we were so convinced that we were going to go blind or deaf, I don't know. I have no idea what it was, but it was like, what would you rather lose, your sight or your hearing, you know?
3: And
0: Well,
1: I like your answer, Karen.
0: Your answer is a good one, but of course, I always thought, well, I wouldn't want to lose my hearing because at the time I was a musician. And then I changed my mind. No, well, actually, you know, of course, I started going deaf anyway, but but it is funny, you know, you do think when you're young that everything ends, like there's one result.
2: Final.
0: And, you know, I think that's one of the things that we don't tell our children enough, particularly when girls are going through middle school and other girls, there's always a time when somebody feels persecuted.
2: Oh, my goodness. Yeah. Bullied.
1: Yes.
0: And, you know, just getting it across, you know, Will this matter next week? Yes. You know, okay, well, will this matter in 5 years? Maybe. What about in 10 years? What they thought about the locker and you sharing with them, is that really going to matter? Well, no. You know, and so if you can get them to see the future, and I think this applies, I mean, I still have to do that with myself. Yeah. You know,
2: I get stuck in
0: something and I'm like, oh.
1: I'm not good at it. I can't do it. But you know, you can. Just right. do it. Right. If you enjoy it, right. if
2: but
1: you love it.
2: But will this matter in 5, 10? Yes. And then I'm like 50, 20. I won't be here. So yeah, I'm thinking it may not matter so much. I'm going to go have ice cream. You know what I mean?
1: Right?
2: I just have to get over it.
1: Yes.
2: It's like,
1: just dive into it. If you enjoy
2: so
1: it.
2: If they're part of the Mean Girls group, let yeah. You know.
0: Oh, awesome. So having an outlet for creative expression is known to provide mental health benefits. I think that's pretty clear. Mm-hmm. I mean, it does mm-hmm. for me. Does writing serve you in this way?
1: Yes. In general, I'm pretty positive. You know, I like to wake up and think like, oh, what did, you know, what went well today? What am I thankful for today? Why do I feel good about today? It's just something that I like to do. But I didn't realize how important it is still to sort of connect with the sad stuff that has happened in
2: yes.
1: your life. And I don't think you realize that. You think, oh, I can power through it. I can be positive through it. But I think it's really important to stop and honor those feelings too.
0: Right.
1: And writing is really like that for me. It really gives me a place to sit in my emotions. And at first I might feel detached for the words that are coming on the paper. And then I'm like, oh no, that's how I feel.
2: That's
1: like
2: right.
1: when I write the right, right when I write a poem, it's mm-hmm. usually a sad poem. And I'm like, why am I writing this sad stuff? And it's like, because you're sad about this. And it's okay to live with that. And it's okay to read it. It's just important to have something that gets it out of you, whatever it is.
2: Absolutely.
1: And that's what writing definitely did for me as a child. Yeah.
0: Well, I think it's so easy to repress, as you say, the unhappy feelings, you know, whatever they are.
1: Yeah.
0: And I think also it's easy to... you know, feel shame, guilt,
1: yes.
0: And overemphasize your responsibility in things, and so, you know, and your accountability for certain things.
1: Definitely.
0: And writing for me, I mean, I think having kind of this chaotic mental way of living for me, when I write, it calms me down. I mean, it really calms me down. It helps me focus. Of course, I used to make these gratitude lists, and it really helped me. I would do it before I went to sleep at night. You know, I'd just write down everything I was grateful for.
2: Mm-hmm.
0: And then I would write down the things that, you know, I wasn't grateful for. And my gratitude list would be like 25 items, and my non-gratitude list would have maybe 2 things on it. And then finally, I stopped even bothering with it, but I had to acknowledge those two
1: things.
0: Yeah,
1: I think that's great, though. I never thought of that. I mean, I never have mm-hmm. heard of somebody like saying that they list out the things that they mm-hmm. didn't like, but yeah, it's important too.
2: I know it's
1: weird.
2: It's part of it.
1: You see people dance and kind of get it out of them that way, or like, I don't know, there's just so many beautiful ways to express your emotions. I think it's so important.
0: And I also thought, my husband does not want me to tell him everything I'm feeling every moment.
1: I know mine doesn't. Yeah.
2: So she tells me.
1: Yeah, there you go.
2: I love it. So, but I also love to read what Elizabeth writes. I can appreciate her letters to the editor. I used to read them. I'm like, go, Elizabeth, go, go. She could just write it and bring it to where you understood, and you could look at it from the other lens. I love writers that can say, this is where I'm at, but maybe come along with me on this journey and see this. And people would respond back to her, always positive. And I don't think I ever saw anything negative because I would have went after them.
1: Yeah.
2: But it was always positive. What they said, we can see that. We can see that.
1: Yeah, they're following along
2: That's
1: on the journey.
2: Right.
1: Understanding.
2: They
1: the,
2: can
1: I mean,
2: see
1: it's important.
2: Where you're coming from. So I can appreciate her writing.
1: So and I know you said you're going to get started again, so I'm kind of curious to read it too,
2: She's
1: Elizabeth.
2: She's starting something for a while.
1: Okay.
0: I've got one novel that I started that's, you know, semi-autobiographical, but it's called Cheap Shoes. It's about my childhood.
2: Oh, yes.
0: And it's sort of a just... I don't know. I decided that I was actually starting to get to the point where I was writing funny things that happened, not just the tragic stuff. Yeah.
1: You kind of mixed it up a bit.
0: Right. I thought, well, wait a minute. Now I have to reorient this because it was, you know, like an Angela's Ashes.
2: But I like that too. I like to write short stories. So mine is about, you know, things like don't date while in captivity. Stories
1: wait
2: about.
1: I need to just lay out. Okay. I need to process what you just said. Yeah. Don't date
2: while living in captivity.
1: Well, that, okay.
2: And so it is about a woman who is a zoo keeper, and she walks through all her previous relationships, and she points to this one and says, well, beware of that one because... Yeah.
1: Lot oh of my plumage, gosh. So she drawing like parodies to animals. Oh my gosh,
2: but she's,
1: how fun.
2: She's a zookeeper.
1: Okay, so both of you guys, I'm going to be having some books soon too, right? Is that what's happening?
2: I have to change some of the names, but yes, okay. My dear, because I found
1: I
2: out that's
1: that.
2: Not
1: then
2: a
1: we
2: good
1: can do a
2: idea.
1: Little mini tour. We I think could. We've got something we here, guys.
2: So when I go to the zoo, that's the reason why I go to the zoo, and I'm like listening to the tour people going, and this is our latest edition.
1: Oh my gosh.
2: And so I want to do that with whoever I end up with. I'm like, this is my latest edition. All the hopes and dreams are going into this little baboon.
1: Oh my God. You know what? My 4-year-old's been wanting to go to the zoo. We were going to take him this week, and now I'm going to have a different perspective.
2: Yes.
1: I'm like, what is that? How does that relate to a man that we don't want to date?
2: Oh, that's right. Go
1: that's
2: look at the
1: fun.
2: Peacock.
1: Yeah.
2: Go look at the peacock.
1: Okay.
2: But go take the baby to see the orangutan.
1: Oh, the baby
2: and
1: orangutan.
2: The baby elephant.
1: Know,
2: oh, that baby elephant will pose for you.
0: Really
2: I was
0: cute.
2: Like, oh. Came down and did a photo op.
1: Stop
2: so
1: it.
2: Definitely.
1: Okay.
2: Definitely.
1: Well, he's been asking. No. He thought we were going tomorrow. I think he just decided it. We weren't going yesterday, but he decided. He's like, I think we're going to the zoo. I was like, well, we're not.
2: Stay cooled off. It's supposed to be really, really warm. And check out the polar bear, because the polar bear looked like he had just about had it.
1: He was just over it?
2: Yeah. How would you feel in a fur coat?
1: Yeah.
2: And it's 90.
1: He's like, it's,
2: And there's only so much water and entertaining I can do. It was hilarious. It was like, I'm done. I'm going back in the cave. You know,
1: that's awesome.
2: You are listening to part one of our interview on the Women's Mosaic with author Freya Aguiar. Part two will broadcast in 2 weeks.
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0: to you. Jack Smith for president. Holy cow, we've got a new hero. This guy has been sitting there in front of the Senate, in front of Republican senators like John Kennedy, who said, "You make me want to throw up in my mouth," and said, "Yeah, Trump committed crimes. We had the proof of those crimes. We were going to prosecute him. And, you know, it didn't work out." Republicans interfered. And you guys are still interfering. It's incredible. I mean, here, this is actually exactly what he said. "Our investigation developed proof beyond a reasonable doubt that Trump engaged in serious crimes against our nation. If asked whether to prosecute a former president today based on the same facts, I would do so regardless of whether that president was a Republican or a Democrat. The charges against Trump were the result of the evidence. Grand juries in two separate districts reached this conclusion based on his actions, as alleged in the indictments they returned. Rather than accept his defeat in the 2020 presidential election, Trump engaged in a criminal scheme to overturn the results and prevent the lawful transfer of power. After leaving office in January 2021, President Trump illegally kept classified documents at his Mar-a-Lago social club and repeatedly tried to obstruct justice to conceal his continued retention of those documents. Highly sensitive national security information was held in a bathroom and ballroom where events and gatherings took place." End of quote. And, you know, it continues. And the Republicans are just making fools of themselves. So I just point that out to you. You know, that's going on. And, you know, again, God bless him. You know, we got a lot to talk about today. Trump has trotted out his chicken in every pot scam again. You know, Republicans are really good at these scams. I mean, they've been running this one for 106 years. I'll give you the details in just a minute. Also, we'll all pay the price as Trump pushes through a real rule change, making our cars less gas efficient and more polluting. And we, the people, have now invested $1.5 million in Donald Trump's Love Me ads. In the second hour of our program, when Karl Rove says the Republican Party is being taken over by Nazis, will anyone listen? Also, Hegseth directs the Defense Department to fight foreigners who meddle in U.S. elections. And Karl Rove has a warning for us. Also, dismay as the Trump administration rolls out a worthy student rule. In order to get a student loan in the future, you have to be studying certain things that the administration approves of, and they won't give you a loan if you're studying things they don't approve of. Right. Just like, what, China? Cuba? Russia? I don't know. We'll talk about that in the second hour. In the third hour of our program, food safety becomes an election issue as major outbreaks and recalls cause concern. Every day there's a new outbreak, it seems. And Trump and Bob Kennedy's gutting of the CDC should terrify everyone. But to start out, Trump has trotted out this old Republican, there's a chicken in every pot scheme. First of all, a flashback. October 13th, 2018, that'd be about 2 weeks from now, what, 8 years ago. In other words, this was the last midterm elections when Donald Trump was president, the next to the last, you know, overall midterm elections. There was one when Biden was president, too, of course. So here we are. Donald Trump is president. It's 28 days before the midterm elections. And Trump tells a rally in Richmond, Kentucky, quote, "Thanks to our strong trade and economic policies, Brady Industries recently broke ground on a new multi-billion-dollar aluminum mill that will create up to 1,500 jobs right next to Ashland, Kentucky." Now, the Kentucky Republicans went nuts. They built it into their campaign ads. It was all about, isn't this wonderful? And then as soon as the election was over, the scheme collapsed. It was being funded by some Russian oligarchs, at least in theory. So yesterday, fast forward to yesterday, when at this time I was telling you, oh, my God, Donald Trump has a major announcement. He's asked the press for national prime time or national time at, 2 o'clock Eastern time yesterday. And we were all speculating, you know, on the air here. What's he going to talk about? Is peace with Iran? He's discovered some Mexican who voted and shouldn't have. There's a backroom AI deal with China. I mean, what is it? And it turns out it was just the oldest con in the book. He announced that a company in India this time, not Russia, is going to build a giant steel plant in Iowa. This is pretty much the exact same promise he made 8 years ago, right? And then, you know, it fell apart. And in Iowa right now, the governor's race and the United States Senate race are both leaning heavily toward Democrats, which has got Republicans pretty flipped out. And, of course, he bragged that if the Republicans take the House and Senate, everybody in America gets a $5,000 check. I told you yesterday, I've seen this movie before about my story about being in Kaliningrad. I won't repeat it. You know, watching Zhirinovsky, you know, pound his fist on the table and promise everybody a turkey and a liter of vodka if they voted for him. But when I was watching the recording of Trump's event on Fox News yesterday afternoon, I got this deja vu. I mean, if you went to the Historical Society of Iowa, since this was in Iowa and it was about Iowa, go to the Historical Society of Iowa and you will find, and there's a hot link in today's article if you want to find it, an ad that ran in the newspapers in Iowa in October of 1928. And the ad at the very top says, "A chicken for every pot." Seriously, this is where it came from. And the ad itself, this is an ad for Herbert Hoover. The ad itself says, "Under higher tariff and lower taxation, America has stabilized output, employment, and dividend rates. Republican prosperity has reduced hours and increased earning capacity, silenced discontent, and put the proverbial chicken in every pot." Yeah. If the stakes were not so high and the human suffering wasn't so deep and so real, this would be hilarious. I mean, yesterday I pointed out how Republicans intentionally invited millions of immigrants from south of the border to come here, telling them that Joe Biden and Barack Obama had opened the border when in fact they hadn't, and then used the video of the caravans that were produced when people like Ted Cruz made these public announcements, to attack Democrats. But that's just one of these scams. You know, and by the way, this is nothing new. You know, I just quoted Herbert Hoover in 1928, the guy who brought us the Republican Great Depression. That all started in 1920 with Warren Harding. Warren Harding, a Republican, said that he was going to drop the top tax rate from 91 down to 25% and deregulate the banks and the investment houses. And he did. And what happened? We got the Republican Great Depression. He had his version of trickle-down. He called it horse and sparrow economics. We've talked about that before. Reagan, Bush, and Trump all claim they're for average working Americans, but all put anti-worker people in charge of the Labor Department. Republicans say they're working to solve the energy crisis. How are they doing that? They're killing off wind and solar and trying to throw more money at the fossil fuel industry that gives them money. They claim to be champions of Social Security and Medicare, but they just laid off 7,000 people from the Social Security Administration to make it really hard and painful for you to get any information from Social Security. So you'll be pissed off enough that when they want to give Social Security to Jamie Dimon, you'll go, "Oh, yeah, cool, that's cool." Over the past 50 years, freaking out about the national debt has been the official Republican pastime. And, you know, Donald Trump is responsible for fully a quarter of our national debt right now. Republicans claim to be pro-consumer, but they've gutted the Consumer Financial Protection Bureau. There's our environment. They say they're pro-environment, but they're, you know, Trump yesterday said he's going to lower air pollution standards for cars. Even the safety of our food supply and easy access to disease-preventing vaccinations is being gutted under these idiots. And let's not forget their attempts to pretend that the founders didn't want an absolute wall of separation between church and state. And now they're hanging, you know, the Ten Commandments on the walls of schools and outlawing abortion and trying to outlaw mifepristone. And they don't want any more brown people coming into America. With three Afghan exceptions, 100% of all the people who've been granted asylum in this country since Donald Trump was sworn in on January 20th of last year, all of them have been white South Africans. That's it. Those are the only people we've let into the country. And all of this is only working because billionaire-owned media has been backing the Republicans and Trump in all of these scams all of these years. Is it going to continue to work? I don't think so. I think people are waking up. But we'll see. We're going to find out in about 4 or 5 weeks here. So stick around. We'll be right back with more of the news of the day and your calls. Stay tuned.
1: This is the Tom Hartman Program.
0: It's the place where despair is not an option. We'll be right back.

0: And welcome back. 16 minutes past the hour. I just got another text message asking me to chip in for some other campaign. I'm getting three or four of these a day. I'm guessing you are, too. Virtually 100% of these are scams. And it's a multi-billion dollar scam industry. And even the ones that aren't scams, if you click on them, they now know who you are and know that you will respond, and they will sell your name. Your name goes from being worth 20 cents to being worth $5 once you've clicked on something or once you've replied with a stop. So I'm just throwing everything into spam and blocking calls. Anyway, what's on your mind? Ike in Charleston, South Carolina. Hey, Ike, what's up?
1: Hey, Professor, that's great. Hey, there's only one turkey I want to see in a pot, and I bet you guess who that is.
0: Jack Smith would like that, too.
1: Let's see, real quick, and before I get to my point, I understand that we're operating down south of the border in different countries, and I really don't get much media or any media on that. I'd like to get a little more information on who it is. You know, is it paramilitary groups? Is it BlackRock or Blackroot or whatever the hell these missionaries are calling themselves these days? You know, and exactly what they're up to, or do we have some of our troops down there? I think we're operating in a lot of places that people know nothing about. But my main point, and maybe you can help me, I'm thinking that at some point in history, I'm wondering if there hasn't been a situation where the military has finally had to stand up and do something, whether it was during the deal with Smedley Butler and those oligarchs trying to kill FDR or remove him from office, or maybe back to 1812 where we got attacked, or the little operation went wrong and they burned the Capitol. But at some point, you know, maybe you could get like a somebody of the stature of Judge Luddit, and you know, that's like a military type guy, maybe a general or somebody, to talk about where is the line and what would trigger and cause the American military to finally wake up and protect us from all enemies, foreign and domestic, and perform a coup.
0: Well, the problem we have right now, Ike, is that Whiskey Pete has fired every general that he thinks might fight back against him. I'm convinced that the reason that he had all those, literally every, you know, flag officer all around the world come to D.C., and then he gave this just outrageous, absurd, stupid, violent political speech was that he was filming them. And if any of them were rolling their eyes or not looking sufficiently enthusiastic, they got put on the kill list or, you know, remove. And but whether it was that or whether it was, you know, he's got spies in the ranks or what, but he has purged the ranks of our military. This is what dictators do. It's one of the very first things they do to make sure that the military will not stand on behalf of the country or on behalf of democracy, that it will be loyal exclusively to the dictator, and that's what they're doing.
1: Don't you think that there's somebody of stature that could come from the outside like they tried to do with Smedley Butler?
0: I haven't seen a Smedley. Well, actually, I'd say this generation Smedley Butler is Jack Smith. But in terms of the military, no, I don't see that happening. Ike, thanks for the call.
1: All right, boss.
0: Good talking
1: to you.
0: 20 minutes past the hour. I'll be back with you in 60 seconds. Stay tuned.

0: 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Take back your news. So MAGA Mike and the Republicans want a religious test for people running for public office. They want to know that you are sufficiently Christian to be worthy of being elected. Right. MAGA Mike is one of these seven mountain evangelicals. There are seven domains where these dominionists believe that we need to have religion completely take them over. Education, religion, family, business, government and military, arts and entertainment, and the media. Seriously. This is not what Jesus was preaching when he said, give unto Caesar what is Caesar and unto God what is God's. This is the opposite, in fact, of what Jesus was teaching. It's the opposite of Matthew 25, where Jesus said the only way to get to heaven is by feeding the hungry, healing the sick, helping the poor. This is counter-Christian, anti-Christian, in fact. In fact, I think you could say it is the Antichrist's work. There's a piece about it over at HartmanReport.com. Check it out.
1: Trump rolls in with a promise again, a billion-dollar dream and a thousand new jobs. He says, just trust me, prosperity's coming, but we've heard that line before. Kentucky got the promise, Iowa gets it now. Different town, same salesman, same old sacred vow.

0: past the hour. Consumers will pay the price. This is amazing. Trump, this just has to be another pitch to the fossil fuel industry, right? You'll recall, you know, in 24, during the campaign, during the election campaign, Trump got together with a bunch of oil industry executives and oil industry billionaires, or fossil fuel industry billionaires, and he said, give me $1 billion and I'll do whatever you want. And apparently they did, and he is. Whether it was a full billion or not, we know of hundreds of millions that they gave him publicly, but there's a, you know, billions of dollars of dark money sloshed around. Nobody knows where it's coming from. And so Trump just said, you know, those CAFE standards, that is corporate average fuel economy, and CAFE standards that the Biden administration had set at 50.4 miles per gallon by 2031. So within the next 5 years, we have to, you know, all our car companies have to get our cars up to 50 gallons per miles per gallon. Now, the average right now is in the 30s, right? So Trump just reduced that. He said, no, no, 34 miles per gallon is fine. You don't need 50. So your car is going to burn more gasoline, which is going to cost you more money. And Trump is saying, oh, I'm saving you money. Because the car manufacturers can go back to making cars that don't have, you know, fancy pollution controls on them. But it's like, first of all, the fancy pollution controls aren't that expensive. And secondly, I think most people would actually like to get better gas mileage. I mean, you know, occasionally people will buy a car that has intentionally lousy gas mileage, like to make a statement. You know, like that was what Hummers were all about, right? Back in the day when Hummers were all the rage, although there's now an electric Hummer. How cool is that? Sean, Transportation Secretary and former reality TV star Sean Duffy, who appears to know nothing about transportation other than, hey, first class, give me first class. He says that Biden, quote, forced automakers to produce more expensive electric vehicles that American families don't want. Right. The Union of Concerned Scientists said that CAFE standards, since they were first introduced in 2010, have saved auto owners $321 billion at the gas pump. They've saved us over $300 billion. These standards have saved us over $300 billion by reducing the amount of gas that our cars use. He says, just over the last 7 months, we've saved $32 billion, and Trump wants to take that away and, you know, make cars gas guzzlers again because, hey, the fossil fuel industry loves Republicans. They're pouring money into Republican campaigns and Republican candidates and probably into Donald Trump's own, you know, family and back pocket. Amazing. It's just incredible. And not only will we burn more gas and spend more money under this policy proposal that Trump is... Well, it's not a proposal. It's they've actually made the change under this. But, you know, we'll pump out more greenhouse gas causing pollution and more cancer causing pollution. Isn't that sweet? Thank you, Republicans.
1: 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Call 202-808-9925.
0: Exactly. Make America gas guzzlers again. Incredible. Meanwhile, Trump has spent over $1 million on an ad for himself. I'll tell you about that and pick up your calls in just a minute.

Trump cries hoax on Iran deal. Renewables beat fossil fuels 34-1. Pentagon breach exposes 3 million. McMahon guts Title IX. Vance raids child care. And hunger surges. Good morning. This is the Commonwealth Report, news for the public, not the powerful. You can follow us at commonwealthreport.news. Did Trump just call his own peace deal a hoax? Donald Trump erupted on Truth Social Monday night. Axios reported U.S. officials say he's prepared to ease sanctions and unfreeze Iranian funds if Tehran makes concessions on its nuclear program. Trump's response? He called it a hoax and wrote, "I offered them nothing." Yet one of his own officials told reporter Barak Ravid that talks have been positive and Iran has signaled flexibility on nuclear issues. Qatari mediators met with Iran's foreign minister in New York Monday and are expected to sit down with Trump's team next. Just Friday, Trump rejected an Iranian offer to reopen the Strait of Hormuz, a week after he stood at the United Nations and wondered whether to annihilate Iran. Speaker Mike Johnson is begging him to end this war. When a president calls his own diplomacy fake news, who's running our foreign policy? Renewables bury Trump's fossil fuel crusade under 88 gigawatts. The Trump administration has spent 18 months trying to strangle clean energy, canceled projects, blocked permits, and it hasn't worked. New numbers from the government's own Energy Information Administration show that from February of last year through this July, solar, wind, and battery storage added nearly 89 gigawatts of capacity. Fossil fuel and nuclear combined, just 2.6 gigawatts. That's 34-1. Utility-scale solar alone grew 34%. Battery storage doubled. Coal capacity shrank. And over the next 12 months, renewables and batteries are projected to add another 83 gigawatts while fossil fuel capacity collapses. Ken Bossing of the Sunday campaign put it plainly, quote, "Clearly the White House has bet on the wrong horse. Every dollar Trump spends propping up fossil fuels is a dollar stolen from the workers who will build America's future." Who is rummaging through the Pentagon's personnel files for 9 months? The Pentagon has confirmed a breach of one of its biggest personnel databases, nearly 2.8

needs to answer for it. McMahon guts Title IX and trans kids pay the price. Education Secretary and wrestling magnate and billionaire Linda McMahon made it official Monday. The Trump administration threw out the Biden-era Title IX rule that protected students from discrimination based on sexual orientation and gender identity. Schools now go back to the 2020 Betsy DeVos rule. McMahon previewed the move on a Fox Sports show, calling it a return to boys in boys' sports and girls in girls' sports. What'd she leave out? Well, the DeVos rule also narrowed the kind of sexual harassment complaints schools have to investigate and required live hearings where survivors face cross-examination. Shehwali Patel of the National Women's Law Center said the administration is, quote, weaponizing Title IX to attack trans students. A planned amendment would define sex as an immutable biological classification, and the public likely won't get to comment. That's not protection. That's a political weapon aimed at our children. Will Vance's child care plan push single moms out of work? Trump wants to raid the Child Care and Development Fund. It's the program that lets low-income parents afford care so they can work. The plan, championed by J.D. Vance, would take that money and hand it to married couples where one parent stays home. The fund is so starved, it reaches only 16% of eligible kids, and 82% of the families it serves are headed by a single parent, mostly mothers. The Economic Policy Institute calls the plan, quote, effectively an attack on single parents. Without subsidies, a minimum wage worker in Alabama would spend every paycheck from January to July just to cover care for one infant. Prices rise for everyone, and some centers close. Want us to help stay-at-home parents? Great. Fund it. Don't steal it from working moms. Food banks sound the alarm as Trump's war empties the shelves. Trump's policies are crushing America's food banks. His Iran war has pushed diesel to record highs, so it costs more to truck food to hungry people. Families left with less for groceries line up at the pantry door. Craig Rice of Maryland's Manna Food Center said he's seen salaried workers, not just hourly ones. In North Carolina, Amy Barrows reports demand up 20 to 60% in a year. Quote, it's really hard for people in the United States to understand the scale of the hunger, she said. In Kalamazoo, requests for help are up 56%. Next month, states must cover a bigger share of SNAP administrative costs under Trump's big, beautiful billionaire's bill. This is what a war economy looks like when the bill comes due. Hungry families pay it. And that's the way it is today, Tuesday, September 29th, 2026. I'm Tom Hartman.

0: 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Jody Arrington, one of the top Republicans on the House Budget Committee, said earlier this month, the national debt is the United States' next great war. He's talking about our $38 trillion national debt and the $1 trillion annual interest payments that we're making on that debt. Now, the fact of the matter is, if you add up the impact of Reagan's tax cuts in the 1980s, Bush's tax cuts in the early 2000s, and Trump's tax cuts, it all adds up to actually more than $38 trillion. In other words, the entirety of our national debt that we're paying $1 trillion in interest payments on every year that instead could be paying for a national health care system or making college free or anything else, all of that is the result of three Republican presidents transferring over $38 trillion out of the federal treasury and into the pockets of the morbidly rich. There's an article about it at Hartman Report. The national debt is the evidence of the crime. Check it out. Nixon has passed the hour, so Trump has now spent over $1.5 million of your tax dollars. How'd you like to have $1.5 million, right? Running this recycled campaign ad. It's just basically a recycled version of a campaign ad that he ran when he was running for president in 2024. And Stephen Chung, his communications director, says, don't let the fake news get away with their lies about our epic public service announcements that have been running on TV. And what they're doing, what the White House is doing, is they're pointing to ads that have been run by Democrats in the past, suggesting that people, for example, sign up for Obamacare. And the point is that the ads that have been run in the past were ads to promote programs that Congress had passed, you know, and Bush was, the Bush, George W. Bush pushed, you know, did one for Medicare Part D and for Medicare Advantage, you know, one of his favorite things. And Barack Obama did one for Obamacare, but none of them have done an ad saying, love me, I'm wonderful, I'm fighting communists, I'm going after fascists. This is just plain old flat-out illegal. And, yeah. Anyhow, what's on your mind today? Carlos in Carson, California. Hey, Carlos, what's up?
1: I'm worried about our national debt, $42 trillion. The war in Iran, it keeps expanding. There's no end sight to it with its prodigious spending.
0: Yeah.
1: You know, I put gas the other day, and I was shocked for the first time. It cost me $6.25 per gallon.
0: Yeah.
1: I was horrified. I remember to put gas for 50 cents a gallon.
0: Oh, I remember 4 gallons for a dollar. But, yeah. But, you know, here in Portland right now, it's a little over $5. I realize down in California, it's a little more expensive because of, you know, the local refineries and all that. But, yeah, it's, you know, welcome to the Republican economy.
1: And food prices and all these other products that are derived from petroleum.
0: Yep. Well, not just that, that are transported with diesel, which is now even more expensive than gasoline.
1: Exactly. So, I mean, I can foresee a depression coming in very close. I was reading an article by some economic expert. He says that the yield on the bonds is now 5.25, and he says every time it reaches to about 5.50, we've had a major depression.
0: Yeah.
1: I couldn't quite understand his logic, but it's coming up.
0: They're flipped out about it being over 5%. This is the 10-year Treasury, which they base car loan rates and mortgage rates and credit card rates on. But the big freakout, actually, when you read the more well-informed commentary, like, you know, you'll find in The Economist or the Financial Times, is that the rate is going up fast. And it's the speed with which that 10-year treasury has been climbing, the yield has been climbing, and the price has been collapsing. It's the speed that that is happening that is freaking people out. Because when it the last time it happened this fast was in 1987, just before we had the second worst stock market crash since the Republican Great Depression, since October of 1929. And that crash wiped out something like 30% of the market value. I mean, it took more than a decade to recover from that 87 crash. So, actually, I'm not sure how long it took to recover from it, but it was.
1: What gets me is that the expansion on the interest that we're paying on our debt keeps going up and up. It's now. Yeah. Over $1 trillion.
0: That's right.
1: Can you imagine?
0: That's right. If Reagan hadn't done his tax breaks, if Bush hadn't done his tax breaks, and if Trump hadn't done his tax breaks, we would not have a national debt, or it wouldn't be consequential like it is right now. Instead, we borrowed $40 trillion and gave it to billionaires. And that's why Mark Zuckerberg and Elon Musk and all, that's why these guys are so insanely rich. And, if we hadn't done that, we could have had free college for everybody in a national health care system. But Republicans hate the idea of average people having a good, decent middle class lifestyle. They want that to be exclusively for the high end of white people and for the very, very rich. It's just that simple. Carlos, I got to move along, but thank you for the call. Susan in Caldwell, Idaho. Hey, Susan, what's on your mind today?
2: Well, I don't know if you picked up on this news story from Reuters that came out yesterday. Anthropic, the AI gargantuan,
0: right, Claude,
2: that styles itself as the safety developer of AI, has a prospectus going out to its potential investors for its offering that they're planning for November.
0: Mm-hmm.
2: And it's just, my word on what I read is astounding. Extraordinary is how Reuters is describing it, because 80 pages of this 261-page prospectus are devoted to warnings about the AI threat to humanity. Quote, catastrophic and existential risk to humanity, end quote, from their own prospectus.
0: Yep.
2: I mean, they talk about it in the news. Okay. This is like when we gave unrolled electricity. No, electricity was never presented to the investors on Wall Street that it would kill everybody. But this is actually in their darn prospectus.
0: Well, have you read any other IPO prospectuses, Susan? Typically, they contain worst-case scenarios.
2: None of them have ever said they're going to kill you.
0: Yeah, well, that's a good point. That is a good point. I think this is probably a first, although I don't know if there's any nuclear companies that have, gone IPO. I get it.
2: I know, reading the history of nuclear energy development, since we did it, I just don't think anybody has put out in plain language that it could cause human extinction, and put out in plain language, here's a quote, potential model awareness of our evaluation efforts creates a significant limitation on our ability to assess model safety, quoted from Anthropic,
0: mm-hmm.
2: Which means they don't even know what these models are doing until they unleash it on the, on the rest of the world.
0: Yeah.
2: Well, look at AI. It seems to be visiting every government,
0: and hacking their sites. Yeah.
2: Infrastructure on the web without permission,
0: mm-hmm.
2: or notification to their quote masters.
0: Well, and there's some concern that this hack of the Pentagon and the hack of the FBI that happened in the last 3 days, that it might have been done, these hacks might have been done by AI products that were directed to do so by hackers, but there's no evidence of this. There's no evidence not to support this, but people are wondering, how is it that all of a sudden it's so easy to hack government sites? Is it that AI is helping out?
2: Well, I think they're better at it when you have thousands of swarms of AI, what they call agents, working on it 24/7, whereas human hackers don't work that hard.
0: That's right. Or as fast.
3: Susan, I share your concerns, and I think that Bernie is right. We need to have, you know, a national discussion about this. There needs to be some serious regulation. And there, you know, I say this over and over again. The reason our airplanes don't fall out of the sky is because the industry is heavily regulated. The reason that you can take a drug from your pharmacy and know that it's not going to instantly kill you is because our drugs are regulated. The reason you can buy food at the store until Bob Kennedy came along and know that you're not going to get sick is because our food supply is regulated. We need regulation of AI, rational regulation. We're not going to stop this. This technology, you know, this genie's out of the bottle. But it can be regulated. You know, nuclear power plants are relatively safe because they're heavily regulated. It's very straightforward stuff. And the industry is spending hundreds of millions of dollars going after anybody, particularly Democrats, who may say, hey, it's time to regulate AI. It's wild stuff. Susan, I got to run, but thank you for the call. Spot on. It's just about 45 minutes past the hour. We'll be back with more of your calls in just a minute. Stay with us.
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0: I'll be right back with more of your calls. Stick around.

0: Welcome back, Ann. And is it James or James Springs, New Mexico?
1: James Springs.
0: James Springs. Okay, what's up?
1: Well, I want to emphasize that the people, especially moderates and independents, are not primarily calling for impeachment, which I do support. Yet the people are calling for affordability, housing, and health care. Now more than ever, the Democratic leadership needs to stop being tone deaf. They need to walk and chew gum at the same time. They need to lead with banners and conversation addressing the majority of the people's most heartfelt concerns, which are affordability, housing, and health care, not impeachment.
0: And education.
1: And when Democrats gain leadership of Congress to truly represent the people, in my opinion, going forward, they need to drop Hakeem Jeffries and Jamie Harrison, who have been tone deaf and ineffective at representing the non-elitist Democrats, moderates, and independents.
0: Yeah, yeah. Jamie Harrison? Why are you picking on him?
1: Yes. Because I don't think he's been effectively leading.
0: Oh, he's not running the Democratic Party. That's Ken Martin is running the Democratic Party.
1: Oh, okay. I got the wrong one when I Googled.
0: Yeah.
1: Whoever is
0: current guy is Ken Martin.
1: Leadership.
0: I'm with you. Okay. I would like to see Ben Wickler from Wisconsin, who's the head of the Wisconsin Democratic Party. I'd like to see him running the DNC, and I would like to see some real fighters. Somebody with some Jack Smith spirit replacing both Chuck Schumer and Hakeem Jeffries at the moment. But we have what we have.
1: It isn't just about fighting. It's about having the people's interests first and foremost.
0: Yeah,
1: because
0: absolutely.
1: They're pushing this impeachment, at least lately, and that's like their front and center banner and advocacy, and that's not what the people of the United States are wanting.
0: Well, I would like to see impeachment.
1: They may want, yes, I would too, but that's not what the majority,
0: I get your point, Ann, and what you're articulating is a huge debate inside the Democratic Party right now, and your point was well made. Thank you very much. Barry in Atlanta. Hey, Barry, what's up?
2: Good day, sir.
0: Hey.
2: When Joe Biden was in office, they gave him a lot of grief about, he's too feeble-minded, he's too old, et cetera, et cetera. And now Mitch McConnell has returned, allegedly. And aside from stuff on the Internet, corporate media and other media sources seem to be leaving Mitch alone.
0: Mm-hmm. Yeah, it's weird. I mean, he was asked, do you want to vote? And he said, yes, I'll take the chicken sandwich. he's apparently nonverbal by and large. I mean, I think that he must have had a stroke or something. Weird.
2: That poor man needs to retire.
0: yeah. And the problem is that he's from Kentucky, and Kentucky has Andy Beshear as its governor right now, who's a Democrat, which means that if Mitch retires, then a Democrat gets put into his place in his Senate seat, and he's got that seat.
2: Yeah, I realize that.
0: So it's a bit of a problem for the Republicans right now. Barry, thanks for the call and for pointing it out. Well said. It's 49 minutes past the hour. I'll be back with more of your calls in just a minute. Stay with us.

0: Hey, thanks so much for sharing our program and for reaching out to our stations and sponsors and letting them know that you're listening. It really means a lot to us. Back 10 minutes before the hour, picking up your calls here. Patrick in Branchland, West Virginia. Hey, Patrick, what's up?
1: I'm doing fine, Tom. How are you?
0: I am great, but I'll get better, Patrick.
1: Yeah, well, we like to think that way, don't
0: Indeed,
1: we?
0: Indeed, we do.
1: All right, I got a couple different statements that I want to make here. They want tater soup. Have you ever had tater soup?
0: I have had potato soup. I'm not sure about tater soup.
1: Yeah, well, that's what I'm talking about.
0: My wife makes incredible potato soup. It's just spectacular.
1: In the beginning, it's just water and potatoes.
0: And some onions.
1: Add a little bit of... No, we ain't got that far yet.
0: Okay.
1: Add a little bit of milk.
0: Yeah.
1: And then add a little bit of onions. What are all those colors?
0: Yeah.
1: Yeah, and salt, too.
0: Yeah, they're all white. I get it.
1: It's all white. Until you add some black pepper, until you add some butter, until you add some scallops, the green parts to it.
0: Yep.
1: Yeah, then it becomes a real meal. You see what I'm saying?
0: Yeah, you're arguing for diversity using potato soup as the metaphor. I get it, Patrick.
1: Exactly. All right. So, but here is the number one thing that I wanted to talk about is what is going to be the Democrat response when it comes to November and we do not get to have an election?
0: Yeah, I don't think the election is going to be paused or stopped. It ain't going to happen.
1: Dude, did you see the false flag that happened, the terrorist thing that happened over in Europe just this past weekend?
0: Oh, there have been a couple. I'm not sure which one you're talking about. You're talking about the Russians trying to blow up a plane in Leipzig, Germany? Is that the...
1: No, the one in England. I think it's England.
0: Oh, yeah, yesterday. They haven't yet determined that that's actually a terrorist attack. They let those five guys go.
1: Exactly. Trump comes right on saying, oh, well, we've known those guys were on the radar. We've had them on the radar for a long time.
0: Oh, so you're saying that this was a false flag operation, that this was an attempt to... hang on just a second, Patrick. Something just happened here, and I just lost you. There you go. Okay, you're back again.
1: A lot of the right-wing influencers are all saying, golly, man, this stinks of false flag.
0: Oh, interesting. Well, I'm skeptical, Patrick, but, you know, Trump doing a false flag, it would be completely consistent. This is what Trump accused Obama of. On multiple occasions, that as we were heading into the 2012 election, Trump on multiple occasions tweeted that he expected Obama to start a war with Iran because it would help him win the election, or it might provoke Iran to invade the United States or hurt the United States in a 9/11 style, and that Trump thought that Obama wanted that. This is how Trump thinks. So. Yeah, Patrick, makes perfect sense. Yeah. I got to move along. Patrick, thanks for the call. Alfredo in Mountain View, California. Hey, Alfredo, what's on your mind today?
2: Yeah, hi, Tom. So I'm listening to Rachel Maddow last night, and she was talking about Russia is already meddling in the midterm elections using AI.
0: That's correct.
2: And, yeah, they were talking...
0: And
2: they were showing
0: media.
2: AI using... AI generated pages like MSN and Mother Jones with actresses like Sarah Jessica Parker and others, demonizing the Democratic Party.
0: Right. David Corn.
2: And so, and all of this is being posted on X and Meta. And these platforms have to be severely regulated because they are literally overthrowing our government. It is unbelievable. But anyway, that's my two cents for today.
0: Well, and the way to start that process is to blow up Section 230 of the Telecommunications Act of 1996. Section 230, prior to Section 230, if somebody posted "kill the president" on Twitter, the penalty would be the same as if somebody put "kill the president" on the New York Times. In other words, you get arrested for making that threat, and the publisher is held responsible. But after Section 230, only the person posting is responsible. Mark Zuckerberg no longer has any responsibility for whatever's on his platform.
2: Yeah, that's terrible.
0: And so we need to do away with that end of liability. I mean, you know, it was designed to goose the internet, to start the internet rolling, and really what it did was it made Mark Zuckerberg a billionaire. I'm with you.
2: Yeah, you have this single person like Zuckerberg and Elon Musk having huge, tremendous power over the media. One guy owning so much media, that should be regulated and broken down. Yeah, thank you, Tom.
0: I agree. Yeah, thank you, Alfredo. Gary in Lexington, Kentucky. Hey, Gary, what's up?
3: Hey, Tom. Great to hear from you.
0: Thank you.
3: I'll make this super quick. Back to the I was filling in the cracks in the Kentucky aluminum plant.
0: Mm-hmm.
3: That was Brady Industries. Take a stab at who was sponsoring that.
0: It was a Russian oligarch.
3: And did you know the name?
0: I don't remember.
3: I thought it was Kalimnik, but it was Oleg Deripaska, and everybody knew about him.
0: There you go.
3: And you know who was on our side? Mitch McConnell.
0: Mitch was not up for election that year, but he benefited from that. He was promoting that, and it was designed to help Kentucky Republicans.
3: Yes. One thing about the potato soup thing, I've got relatives that only four generations dated back to 1835 in Kentucky.
0: Mm-hmm.
3: And it was they were Irish that came out of the Irish potato famine.
0: Oh, yeah. Yeah.
3: So I've done all this research and found it. One day I'll get with you.
0: Yeah.
3: One day I'll get with you about my AI.
0: Okay.
3: Experience.
0: Yeah. My wife has some relatives who came out of that Irish problem too. So yeah, Gary, thank you for the call.
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6: This is Bird Note. As a brand new birder, one of the first questions you might have is where to find birds. Well, they live just about everywhere people do, so there's really no wrong answer. Looking out the window and listening for calls and songs can make birding a part of your daily routine. But you might be curious where else to look, so here are some quick tips. Think about what birds need: food, water, shelter. If you can find a nearby green space that also features a stream or pond, it probably has a few birds hanging out. Coastlines almost always have some gulls, like this laughing gull. Birds often congregate in urban parks because they're the best habitats to be found for miles, especially during spring and fall migration, when travelers like this white-eyed vireo stop to refuel. And try asking local birders for ideas on social media groups or at club meetings. You might learn that somewhere you'd never expect it is a birding hotspot, a cemetery, a popular beach, even a landfill. It's just one of the ways birds can give you a new perspective on the place you call home. For Bird Note, I'm Jonice Franklin.
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0: I always vilified Karl Rove. I saw him as almost a cartoon character villain. I remember back in the, I believe it was the 1980s. I could be wrong. I'd have to go back and look this up. But there was a, Karl Rove had started a caging operation. Caging is a phrase that comes out of the direct mail industry. An industry I used to be in. Louise and I started an advertising agency in Atlanta back in 90, whatever the year was. And, in fact, it might have been 89. And one of the things that we did, in addition to producing magazines and publications and newsletters and things for companies all over the country, actually, was we did seminars all over the country on how to do advertising and marketing. I taught them, and we had five other people who worked for us who taught them. And, you know, we traveled all. It's how I ended up with millions of frequent flyer miles. And we would mail out, on average, maybe 300,000-400,000 pieces of mail every month, you know, to get a few hundred people in a room paying $300 to listen to me rant all day. And what happens is when mail goes out and gets bounced back because it's undeliverable, that mail all gets consolidated at the mail delivery station or wherever you are, and they throw it in, you know, in a cage, basically. And so isolating, basically, the people who are not responding to mail is called caging in the mail industry. And so what's, you know, what was your caging quotient? You know, well, we had about 6% were caged, that kind of thing. So what Rove was doing was mailing postcards to Democrats, registered voters, that said, yes, I'm still here, I'm still a registered voter. And the postcard said, if you don't return this, we're going to challenge you and remove you from the voting rolls. And most people thought it was junk mail, and so anyhow, the federal courts ruled against Karl Rove and outlawed this. And for 20-some-odd years, the Republican Party was operating under court order not to do caging. Now, John Husted went ahead and did it anyway in Ohio with black communities in the big Ohio cities and got busted for it. And that went to the Supreme Court in, I think it was 2018, in Husted versus Ohio. And the Supreme Court decided that caging was just fine. And so now the Republicans are doing this again. But anyhow, I was always pissed at Karl Rove around that because I knew what he was up to. I knew the business. I knew exactly what he was doing. And but now, I mean, maybe this guy is starting to redeem himself. I don't know. He's, you know, he lives down in Texas and he's quite upset. He said, this is what he wrote. Actually what he said. He was speaking to a group of Republicans in Austin, Texas. And he said, in the last 48 hours, Ted Cruz has reached out to me and says, we're losing. Ken Paxton has sent me several emails saying, I'm losing, I need your help. Even the Republicans are admitting that they're behind. This is how Karl Rove begins this speech. Then he goes on to say that he's going to vote for John Rosenthal in the race for Texas Railroad Commissioner instead of Beau French. The railroad commissioner is the guy who supervises the fossil fuel industry, the gas and oil industry in Texas. Got nothing to do with railroads. It did way back in the day when railroads transported oil, but this is a whole different thing now. And it's a very powerful position because you're overseeing a multi-billion dollar industry. And the guy running, Beau French, is basically a Nazi. And so Rove says he's going to vote for the Democrat, John Rosenthal. And he said so in a Wall Street Journal op-ed in which he explicitly attacked Beau French for being a racist. French had posted this thing to Twitter that had, you know, it was a bunch of people at a University of Texas football game celebrating a touchdown or a win or whatever it was. And a bunch of them were South Asian, you know, from India or Pakistan. And Beau French published this with a phrase something like, you know, oh, my God, it's worse than we thought. So Karl Rove says, my party is being infiltrated by people like Beau French. Nick Fuentes goes to Dallas and meets with a bunch of Republican leaders. This guy is a Nazi. We've got all these people getting on their little podcasts and so forth saying, we're just asking questions about the Jews. Now, this is Karl Rove saying this to Republicans. He says, we didn't labor in the wilderness to build a conservative party that was inclusive and welcoming to see it taken over by a bunch of bigots. Well, you know, I just, the thing that baffles me about Karl Rove saying that is, where was he in the 1980 campaign when the first official speech that Ronald Reagan gave as the official candidate of the Republican Party for president of the United States in the 1980 election was at the Neboshe or Kenosha, however you say it, I don't know how to say it, but this county fair near Philadelphia, Mississippi, right down the road from where Schwerner, Goodman, and Cheney, the three civil rights workers, were brutally murdered by a couple of sheriff's deputies who were also Klan members. They made a movie about it, Mississippi Burning. And Ronald Reagan chose that spot to give the first speech, to kick off his campaign, and the entire speech, it was an all-white audience, about 15,000 people, and the essence of the speech, the entire speech was about states' rights, which we all know, particularly back in the 80s or any time, you know, in the neighborhood of the 1960s when the Civil Rights and Voting Rights Act were passed, states' rights was a fancy way of saying we should be, individual states should still be allowed to, keep in mind this was Alabama, or Mississippi rather, we southern states should still be allowed to prevent black people from voting or participating in you know, civic activities or even having a job. So where was Karl Rove when Ronald Reagan gave a speech in which he said, doesn't it upset you when you're in the grocery line with your hamburger and some young buck is in front of you buying beer and steak with his food stamps? I mean, where was Karl Rove when George Herbert Walker Bush was running Willie Horton ads? I mean, Rove is saying, you know, I didn't build this party to invite all the bigots. No, you built this party based on bigots. What you're seeing right now with Donald Trump and Ted Cruz and all, you know, all these other bozos, you know, Eric Schmidt trying to trash Jack Smith this morning, making a fool of himself. What you're seeing right now with these bigots, and I call them that because that's what they are. They've got where they are based on bigotry. They exploit bigotry. Is the logical extension of what Ronald Reagan started. And really, it wasn't even Ronald Reagan. I mean, you know, if Rove was like, well, I was a Republican before Reagan. Okay, how about Nixon? You know, John Ehrlichman, who was Nixon's right-hand man, he was, I think, Haldeman was his chief of staff, and Ehrlichman was his domestic policy advisor. Something like that. Anyhow, these two guys, the three of them were inseparable. And Ehrlichman was asked by a reporter in his later days, he's now passed away, you know, tell me about the war on drugs, because this was Nixon's big thing. You know, he first got elected in 68, saying that he had a secret plan to end the war in Vietnam, when what he had really done is he had just blown up the peace deal that LBJ and Hubert Humphrey had worked out with the Vietnamese. He committed treason to do that, as Everett Dirksen pointed out. And then, you know, his secret plan to end the war in Vietnam, and then he declared this war on drugs. And so they asked Ehrlichman, tell me about the war on drugs. And Ehrlichman says, I'll tell you what the war on drugs was. I'm paraphrasing here, but you can look this up. It's easy to find. Ehrlichman said, I'll tell you about the war on drugs. We had, the Nixon White House had two enemies, anti-war hippies and black people. And we couldn't make it illegal to be an anti-war hippie or a black person. So what we did is we heavily criminalized heroin and marijuana. And heroin was being used in the black community. Marijuana was being used by the anti-war hippies. And we used those laws to break up their meetings, to go after their leadership, to destroy their movements. Again, it was all about race. So I don't get it with Karl Rove, you know. I mean, Karl, if you're listening, you're welcome to come on the program and tell us, explain it to us. I honor you for saying that the Republican Party is filled with Nazis, but how did you miss them for the last 50 years? It's 15 minutes past the hour. Hegseth wants the Defense Department to get into our elections. I'll tell you about that after a break.
1: This is the Tom Hartman Program.
0: And Whiskey Pete just never stops. We'll be right back. Take it back to mainstream media 3 hours a day, 5 days a week. I'll be right back with you.

0: And welcome back, Mark in Los Angeles. Hey, Mark, thanks for listening to KPFK. What's up?
1: How you doing, Tom?
0: Good.
1: Listen, the president is running campaign ads on the tax dollar this
0: Correct.
1: Week. Who's got standing to stop him?
0: That's a damn good question. It's a violation of federal law, what he's doing. And federal law is enforced by the Department of Justice, which is Todd Blanche, who is Donald Trump's personal criminal defense lawyer.
1: Yeah, he's a toady. He's not going to do anything.
0: So, I don't know how you go about this. Arguably, members of Congress would have standing, and they could sue the executive branch, and that would immediately go to the Supreme Court. The Supreme Court has primary jurisdiction, what's called original jurisdiction, in disputes between the two branches, the other two branches of government. But beyond that, I don't know.
1: Can a member of Congress sue the government? I don't think they can.
0: No, they can sue the executive branch. They can sue the president is what they would have to do. They would have to sue. Somebody would have to sue the president. I'm frankly surprised nobody has at this point. Maybe they don't want it to get before the Supreme Court because they're afraid that the justices will go, oh, well, Trump did it. It's just fine. And they don't want to set that precedent. Good question, Mark. Mark,
1: I got to
0: move along. Thanks a lot. That was a great question. I'm sorry I don't have an easy answer.
1: Right.
0: Yeah, good talking to you. Brian in Tacoma, Washington. Hey, Brian, what's on your mind today?
2: Yeah, I think I've called before after Ann has called, where Ann says that a few callers ago says that, Democrats should stop mostly talking about impeachment and kind of people are worried about affordability and such. And I just... we're a big tent, and Ann, I welcome you in the party, and I hope you welcome me in the party, but I see it as the exact same problem. Like, I'm a one-issue voter, impeachment, and hold these criminals accountable for the crimes and put them in prison. I understand that that might be a lofty, realistic goal, but I don't think Ann and I are saying the opposite things. It doesn't make sense to me. We cannot get out of this affordability issue. We cannot afford things while we're in a hole and they're throwing dirt on top of us. Like, it's the same issue. Unless we hold these criminals responsible for their crimes and impeach or try to impeach or move forward with the prosecutions and crimes, we don't get out from under that. It just keeps happening over and over again.
0: I agree, Brian.
2: And Elon Musk and such steal our money and affordability is dead. It's the same issue.
0: Here's the big question. Impeachment removes Trump from office and prevents him from running for any federal office in the future. It puts Vance in charge. Up to this point, Vance has been supporting Trump in his support for Russia and trashing Ukraine. Vance said the proudest day of his vice presidency was when he blocked weapons going to Ukraine. Is Vance doing that because he and the tech bros really are trying to turn America into Russia? They really don't want a democracy here. Or is Vance doing that because that's the price of being Trump's vice president? If it's the latter and Trump gets impeached, Vance might return some normalcy to our government. If it's the former, then Vance will just be a more effective version of Trump, which could be really a bad thing. And I should probably write an op-ed about it, but... Go ahead.
2: I think Vance is moldable, and Vance will just want to be closer to the normal. But also, he doesn't have the charisma. He has negative charisma.
0: We'll see. Yeah,
2: he also
0: does what Peter Thiel tells him to do, and that's a problem. Brian, thanks for the call. Tired of news that protects the powerful? Get reporting with a backbone at the Commonwealth Report. News for the public, not the powerful. Twice daily, visit commonwealthreport.news and subscribe today because democracy belongs to all of us. Welcome back. So this is kind of ambiguous. This is an Axios today, and, I don't want to get hysterical about it. I don't want to go off on some, oh, my God, oh, my God. But Pete Hegseth, Whiskey Pete, our alcoholic Secretary of Defense, who likes to call himself a Secretary of War and is obsessed with testosterone and tattoos and the size of his penis and God only knows what else. Pete Hegseth, author under a memo on September 22nd that had not been previously reported. This is from Axios today. Defense Secretary Pete Hegseth has assigned personnel in the Pentagon to use, quote, advanced intelligence and cyber capabilities to identify, disrupt, and neutralize foreign interference in the upcoming elections. Now, this is weird because earlier last year and this year, Donald Trump has taken apart, CISA, our Internet Security Agency, and taken apart the division within the Department of Justice that was looking for foreign interference in our elections. It's like he wants to invite Vladimir Putin in. And Rachel Maddow talked about this at some length last night on her program, how the Russians are actually inserting themselves into this election in a big way. Millions and millions of dollars, huge effort that is apparently being welcomed by Zuckerberg and Musk on Facebook, Instagram, and X, on those platforms, to promote Trump and individual Republicans and trash-talk Democrats. And they're doing it with stuff like, using AI to make videos where it looks like Democratic senators are trash-talking Democrats. And not just Democratic senators, but Democrats in general. So is Hegseth going to do something about this, stopping Russia? Obviously not. I mean, Putin is Donald Trump's mentor, best friend, and owner. Maybe his lover. God only knows. But they're using the Defense Intelligence Enterprise and U.S. Cyber Command and the directors of the combat support agencies to quote, counter potential cyber threats from foreign actors targeting our elections. So, and Axios notes, but Trump's own government cuts have slashed these efforts ahead of the midterms. He proposed cutting the election security budget for the main DHS component responsible, CISA, and staffing at other key posts has been delayed. Meanwhile, significant resources have been put into finding instances of voter fraud instead of foreign interference in our elections. Trump inquired about ordering the National Guard to seize voting machines at that time, and earlier this year expressed regret to the New York Times that he didn't do so. That was back in 2020. In January, the FBI seized voter machines in Fulton County, Georgia. January of this year. The Justice Department has asked 30 states' election offices to hold onto records from the 2024 election. I will put nothing past these guys. I see this as the smoke that indicates there's a fire someplace. I just don't know what the fire is or where it is, but I'm concerned. Meanwhile, if you want to get a federal student loan, right now all you have to do is want to become a student, in a college or a university. But the Trump administration wants to change that. And former Democratic Representative Debbie Mercosell Powell of Florida is warning people about this. It used to be that you were eligible for student loans based on how much money you made. But now they want to deny those loans to students who are wanting to study art, music, or social work, or history, or social science. She says, in America, government, you see, in other words, let's just do STEM, right? We will give you student loans if you want to become a mathematician or an engineer or something like that, but not if you're going to study the soft sciences, because that's it's called liberal arts, So anyhow, former Representative Mercosell Powell says, in America, government shouldn't decide which dreams are worth pursuing or tell young men and women what they're allowed to study. You work hard, you choose your path, you build your future. She goes on to say, when government starts deciding which fields of study are worthy based on how much money they make, and that's their proposed criteria, that when you study, the history of racism in America, you're not going to make any money. But if you study computer science or engineering, you can make a lot of money. And so we will give you loans for those things that make a lot of money. We will not give you loans for things that don't make money. This is their new criteria. Money, money, money. Money is everything. Money is the only metric that matters in Republican world. So anyhow, she says, when government starts deciding which fields of study are worthy based on how much money they make, it sets our country on a dangerous path. That kind of government control is something we condemn in places like Cuba and China. Education is freedom. The American dream should be about expanding opportunity, not having Washington dictate it. This new rule is supposed to go into effect July 1st of next year. Melanie DiArgio, a former Democratic congressional candidate, says Trump isn't making college more affordable. He isn't forcing employers to pay living wages. He isn't trying to solve the student debt crisis. He's just limiting education for Americans. Yeah. Surprise, surprise. He's a Republican.
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0: It's the place where smart people get their news. We'll be right back.

Trump cries hoax on Iran deal. Renewables beat fossil fuels 34-1. Pentagon breach exposes 3 million. McMahon guts Title IX. Vance raids child care. And hunger surges. Good morning. This is the Commonwealth Report, news for the public, not the powerful. You can follow us at commonwealthreport.news. Did Trump just call his own peace deal a hoax? Donald Trump erupted on Truth Social Monday night. Axios reported U.S. officials say he's prepared to ease sanctions and unfreeze Iranian funds if Tehran makes concessions on its nuclear program. Trump's response? He called it a hoax and wrote, "I offered them nothing." Yet one of his own officials told reporter Barak Ravid that talks have been positive and Iran has signaled flexibility on nuclear issues. Qatari mediators met with Iran's foreign minister in New York Monday and are expected to sit down with Trump's team next. Just Friday, Trump rejected an Iranian offer to reopen the Strait of Hormuz, a week after he stood at the United Nations and wondered whether to annihilate Iran. Speaker Mike Johnson is begging him to end this war. When a president calls his own diplomacy fake news, who's running our foreign policy? Renewables bury Trump's fossil fuel crusade under 88 gigawatts. The Trump administration has spent 18 months trying to strangle clean energy, canceled projects, blocked permits, and it hasn't worked. New numbers from the government's own Energy Information Administration show that from February of last year through this July, solar, wind, and battery storage added nearly 89 gigawatts of capacity. Fossil fuel and nuclear combined, just 2.6 gigawatts. That's 34-1. Utility-scale solar alone grew 34%. Battery storage doubled. Coal capacity shrank. And over the next 12 months, renewables and batteries are projected to add another 83 gigawatts while fossil fuel capacity collapses. Ken Bossing of the Sunday campaign put it plainly, quote, "Clearly the White House has bet on the wrong horse. Every dollar Trump spends propping up fossil fuels is a dollar stolen from the workers who will build America's future." Who is rummaging through the Pentagon's personnel files for 9 months? The Pentagon has confirmed a breach of one of its biggest personnel databases. Nearly 2.8 million living people and another 294,000 deceased had their information exposed, names, dates of birth, Social Security numbers, and the military jobs they held. And Defense Manpower Data Center keeps more than 60 million records on troops, veterans, and their families. A defense official says, quote, "A small number of unauthorized users had access from October of last year until this July." That's 9 months. The files were not encrypted. Officials say there's no evidence the data has been misused, and they're offering 12 months of credit monitoring. And the FBI just told employees its own jobs portal was breached, too. Think about what an adversary could do with a list of who does what inside our military. It's a national security failure, and somebody needs to answer.

Patel of the National Women's Law Center said the administration is, quote, weaponizing Title IX to attack trans students. A planned amendment would define sex as an immutable biological classification, and the public likely won't get to comment. That's not protection. That's a political weapon aimed at our children. Will Vance's child care plan push single moms out of work? Trump wants to raid the Child Care and Development Fund. It's the program that lets low-income parents afford care so they can work. The plan, championed by J.D. Vance, would take that money and hand it to married couples where one parent stays home. The fund is so starved, it reaches only 16% of eligible kids, and 82% of the families it serves are headed by a single parent, mostly mothers. The Economic Policy Institute calls the plan, quote, effectively an attack on single parents. Without subsidies, a minimum wage worker in Alabama would spend every paycheck from January to July just to cover care for one infant. Prices rise for everyone, and some centers close. Want us to help stay-at-home parents? Great. Fund it. Don't steal it from working moms. Food banks sound the alarm as Trump's war empties the shelves. Trump's policies are crushing America's food banks. His Iran war has pushed diesel to record highs, so it costs more to truck food to hungry people. Families left with less for groceries line up at the pantry door. Craig Rice of Maryland's Manna Food Center said he's seen salaried workers, not just hourly ones. In North Carolina, Amy Barrows reports demand up 20 to 60% in a year. Quote, it's really hard for people in the United States to understand the scale of the hunger, she said. In Kalamazoo, requests for help are up 56%. Next month, states must cover a bigger share of SNAP administrative costs under Trump's big, beautiful billionaire's bill. This is what a war economy looks like when the bill comes due. Hungry families pay it. And that's the way it is today, Tuesday, September 29th, 2026. I'm Tom Hartman.

You were promised something. Work hard, play by the rules, and you'd own a home, raise a family, and retire with dignity. That was the deal. It was called the American Dream. So what happened? Well, it didn't die. It was killed. And we know who did it, when they did it, and how they got away with it. Who killed the American Dream? The greatest political crime ever told. A new book by me, Tom Hartman. That's Who Killed the American Dream? The greatest political crime ever told. So have you noticed that the Republicans are pretty much not talking about a constitutional convention anymore? They used to be gung-ho to rewrite the Constitution. You know, they wanted to put corporate personhood in there. They wanted to change it so that women can't vote. They wanted to do away with the election of senators, repeal the 17th Amendment, take us back to them being appointed by the states. They had all these weird, they wanted to outlaw labor unions, all these weird ideas, but they've stopped talking about it. I mean, they're still moving forward on it, but it's not Project 2025, for example, you know, their ultimate talking document does not have one single mention in it about a constitutional convention. Why would that be? Well, it's because the Supreme Court is doing their work for them. I mean, you know, just they have overturned Article 2. They've overturned the first, fourth, ninth, and 14th Amendments. They've overturned Article 1, Section 7. All the details of this whole thing are over at HartmanReport.com. You got to check it out.

0: Welcome back. 36 minutes past the hour. What's on your mind today? Craig in Virginia. Hey, Craig, what's up?
1: Good afternoon, Tom. I'm a first-time caller, long-time listener.
0: Thank you, Craig.
1: Yeah, the reason I'm calling you is you've got all the answers, for one. But after listening to you today,

0: Something told me to call, so I did. And the thing is, I was talking to your person I talked to on the phone, and we were talking, it's a normalization of what Trump is doing. He did it in his first administration when foreign dignitaries, instead of having a third party verification with a recorder and somebody who can interpret whatever, he was in there with the Russian, I think it was an ambassador and somebody else, and they closed the American flat out.
1: Putin in Helsinki. He sent the American interpreter over to the far side of a giant ballroom and just sat with Putin. And Putin speaks quite good English, by the way.
0: No, and the thing about it is, what he's doing, and he's been able to do, is to normalize all his criminal behavior to the point where we're oversaturated with all this stuff.
1: I agree.
0: So when you think about the thing that he did initially, his first foreign trip was to Saudi Arabia, mm-hmm. right?
1: Yeah.
0: He goes to Saudi Arabia, meet with the prince, okay? And then he did something that was way outside the box when he went to North Korea.
1: Mm-hmm.
0: I was stationed in South Korea when I was in Air Force,
1: mm-hmm.
0: Osan Air Force Base over there. See, the thing is this. He does all these crazy things, and with the news media, he started off down an escalator talking about the news, fake news, and talking mm-hmm. about the Hispanics and Mexicans and how bad these people were. So he kind of like got everybody indoctrinated to what he was doing, and he just keeps pounding us and make everything seem as if it's normal.
1: Yeah.
0: In reality, this guy is doing treasonous acts overtly, right in your face.
1: Mm-hmm.
0: And it's so normalized that people are starting to accept it as normal, and it's not.
1: Yeah.
0: See, and he's already broken down the safeguards. You know, the Justice Department, the military, the Republican Party, who was, like you said, they did have some ethics at one time. But when they started going over in his first administration and visiting Russia, I remember about six or seven Republican senators went
1: on the 4th of July
0: and met with them.
1: Yeah.
0: Huh?
1: On the 4th of July, they went over to Russia to celebrate our independence with Putin.
0: And nobody questioned all this stuff.
1: I know.
0: See, I think they have been on a take.
1: I think it's possible. You know, Rand Paul made a special personal trip to Putin and carried a package from Donald Trump. This was during the first term. And nobody to this day knows what was in that package. And this was during the time when Trump was stealing national security secrets from us.
0: And the thing is, to me, he has been a puppet for, I won't even call him a Manchurian candidate because I don't think he has the smarts.
1: Yeah.
0: Okay?
1: Yeah.
0: I think he has been a puppet for, and also with the Chinese, the Chinese leader, he mm-hmm. came to Mar-a-Lago in the first administration.
1: Yeah. No, Xi came over here. He came over here to figure out how demented Trump is and how easily manipulated Trump is. And he went and he left quite satisfied with what he figured out, I think.
0: Yeah. This last trip, he didn't even have to talk to him to get what he wanted.
1: Yeah.
0: Well, when he went to Mar-a-Lago, his first administration, that's when I said, wait a minute, what is he going to his house for?
1: Yep.
0: Yeah. I mean, these people are not supposed to be going to these different places. They're supposed to be going to a statesman type Camp David. Even they could have went someplace.
1: But Trump
0: like
1: hates
0: that.
1: Democracy,
0: actually,
1: and so do they. I mean, that's what's going on. He wants to make America part of the dictators' club.
0: I think my thing when you said that about a couple months ago, you were talking about triad where you got the Russian and the Chinese and America.
1: Mm-hmm.
0: He's all in on that. I agree with you. He's trying to take care of the Americas, Asia for Russia, for China.
1: Yeah, the three spheres of influence.
0: For, Russia.
1: Yeah. Yep.
0: Yeah.
1: Absolutely. Absolutely.
0: Just like and I think they're slyly doing it. It's like frog in a simmering in a pot, and we don't even realize what's going on.
1: Yeah, I think you're absolutely right, Craig, although I think more and more Americans are realizing. And I got to move along. I thank you for your call. It's nice to hear from you, and I hope you call again and we can have future conversations.
0: I will.
1: Okay, Craig.
0: I've been listening to you since I was in Colorado with, not Free Speech TV, the radio.
1: Mm-hmm. Yeah.
0: I forget.
1: Yeah,
0: I remember and, radio, you and yeah. Sanders. I used to, you and Sanders every Thursday. But, I've been a fan for a long time.
1: Well, thank you, Craig.
0: Thank you.
1: Thank you very much.
0: All right.
1: Rob in Cleveland, Ohio. Hey, Rob, what's on your mind today?
2: Hi, Tom. Thanks for picking up my call.
1: Sure.
2: So earlier this in your program, you had a guy calling in talking about the national debt, and Trump single-handedly is running it off the charts. I mean, over the weekend, he flew to a football game, and then on Sunday, he flew to a golf tournament. And his luxury golf getaways are costing us a fortune.
1: Yeah, I tens mean, of millions of dollars a whack, yep.
2: Oh, at least, yeah. I mean, because it's not just him that flies to these places. There's always an advance team. And I'll be willing to bet that that jumbo jet he flies around in, you can't turn the engines, but it doesn't cost us $1 million right there.
1: Yeah, plus so, they ship the plane. They take a couple of planes. They take a bunch of cars. They take a whole bunch of people, a whole bunch of Secret Service. It costs millions and millions of dollars whenever Trump goes anywhere. And he used to criticize Obama for taking, a two-week vacation every year. He's gone golfing, 140 days now so far or something like that?
2: I lost count. Yeah. But I also remember reading that in his first term, in like the first 6 months, he almost bankrupted the budget for the Secret Service because he took so many golf vacations to his own properties, and he was forcing the Secret Service to stay on the property and eat at the
1: and pay the highest rate. He didn't even give them a corporate rate.
2: Retail.
1: They had to pay full what's called the rack rate. Yeah, you're absolutely right.
2: Yeah.
1: Now this guy is he's a hustler and a scam artist and has been a con man. He has been his whole entire life. His whole family are grifters. And like I said to Craig, I think Americans are starting to figure it out. I really do. And I think we're going to see the result of that in this election.
2: Not quickly enough. I hope they do. But, I mean, the next time one of these right-wingers calls up, ask them what they did with their weekend. And, could they afford to fly anywhere with the cost of airline fuel or diesel or any of the other stuff?
1: Yeah. Apparently, people booking now for Thanksgiving and Christmas, the airlines, the prices have just exploded. I mean, I haven't looked at them recently, but that's what I'm reading in the paper. Rob, thank you for the call. Thanks a lot.
2: Take care.
1: Appreciate
2: Thanks.
1: It. Yeah, good talking to you. We'll be right back.
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1: Defending America from the weapons of mass deception. I'll be right back with you.

0: And welcome back, David in North Miami Beach, Florida. Hey, David, what's on your mind today?
1: Yes, sir. Thank you. I'm trying to plan my my dad's next birthday. He's almost as old as Trump.
0: Mm-hmm.
1: Trouble is, a lot of people their age don't remember or never learned, you know, American history and all the property taken or denied to women and other minorities. Let's look at land given to the Pentagon, or you know, Overtown here in Miami carved up and effectively destroyed by I-95.
0: Mm-hmm.
1: And yet they think that, you know, private property is sacrosanct. And so even if Trump finally retires to the Kim Philby apartment in Moscow or whatever, you know, we're still going to have that same old, you know, Koch brother beauty contest we saw before he entered the race back in, what, 2015, where Mitch McConnell ended Senate hearings so that the Republican candidates could strut their stuff for the Koch brothers.
0: Yeah.
1: Maybe we need Frangela and Amber Ruffin to show us an alternate history. You know, what if women and other minorities had been given GI Bill benefits after World War II? And, because unfortunately, too many think, oh, it was all Leave It to Beaver and Mad Men, and everything was great if you're an educated white man, preferably with a GI Bill, like my grandfather had from World War II.
0: Yeah.
1: And my dad. Happy holidays.
0: Yeah. Okay. Thanks, David. Well said. Douglas in Dewey, Arizona. Hey, Douglas, what's up?
2: Oh, not too much, Tom. You know, I know there's like thousands of, you know, Hispanics and minorities locked up in these detention centers. Has there been a case yet of where ICE messed with the wrong person? You know, somebody of importance and somebody of any significant power? Because I would think with all the people that are harassed, beat up, shot, and everything else, there would have been somebody along the line that was like a big no.
0: Yeah, well, Trump, because he has successfully cowed, frightened, terrified all of the Republicans in Congress, or bribed or threatened, you know, there's been no oversight from that branch of government. And the branch of government that typically prosecutes criminals is the executive branch. That's where the Department of Justice resides. And, of course, that is being run by a guy whose primary job is to cover up the Epstein files and prevent Donald Trump from being outed as a guy who was raping 13-year-olds back in the day. So,
2: Yeah, but that's not like, let's say he messed with the wrong governor. He got somebody, like there's that Cuban lady in Florida.
0: Yeah.
2: Let's say ICE knocked her over the head and they were going to deport her.
0: Yeah, no, she wasn't personally confronted. She's just, that's Salazar.
2: No, I'm just saying, I'm talking about ICE getting the wrong person.
0: Right. They've arrested and beat up a couple of members of Congress. I think that the accountability is going to come in January, and I think it's going to be a hell of a show. And it'll be the result of these elections. But, you know, we've got a long road to go. We've got another 5 months, basically, until that happens. What is it, September?
2: Yeah,
0: October,
2: I'm just crossing my fingers and hope it's a bigger blue wave than what they're saying.
0: I'm with you. I hope it's like the one in 1932, where we got an absolute supermajority in both the House and the Senate, and FDR was able to do an awful lot. Thank you, Douglas. We'll be back.

0: Hey, thanks so much for sharing our program and for reaching out to our stations and sponsors and letting them know that you're listening. It really means a lot to us.
1: So what do we call the really, really mind-bogglingly rich? You know, at the founding of the Republic, they were referred to as speculators or moneyed interest or aristocrats. In the years leading up to the Civil War, we called them the cotton lords and the plantation aristocracy. In the late 19th century, they were the robber barons. In the 1930s, FDR called them the economic royalists. But since the Reagan Revolution, we've just called them billionaires. And now, you know, some of them want to call themselves tech bros. Like, that's kind of a good thing, you know, like tech is positive and bros, you know, like Mark Zuckerberg saying we need more masculine energy in American business culture. So we need a new phrase. I would like to suggest the morbidly rich. Morbidly suggests unhealthy. And the vast riches that some of these people have is unhealthy to our democracy, particularly since five Republicans on the Supreme Court said that morbidly rich people can buy politicians. And it's unhealthy for them, too. So morbidly rich. There's an op-ed over at HartmanReport.com all about it. Check it out.

0: 51 minutes past the hour. Welcome back. Picking up your calls here. Dean in Vancouver. Hey, Dean, what's on your mind today?
1: Hey, hi, neighbor. How's things going this morning? I tell you, I don't know how you get so many hours in a day. I have no idea. I just wondered if you'd ever had realized, and nobody has said anything about it. We've had, since my lifetime, we've had a president. Now, I don't remember whether it's one or two presidents that have capped the cost of gasoline. We went
0: Nixon did that. I'm not sure anybody else did, but yeah, it didn't work out all that well.
1: Well, I can't imagine why it wouldn't, the way things are going now. How about you?
0: Because of supply and demand. When Nixon capped the price, he tried two things. He tried wage and price controls, and he also tried, you can only buy gas on even or odd days, depending on alternate days, depending on the last number on your license plate. And
1: I was involved in that. Go ahead.
0: I remember them both well. And the problem with these things is that they don't really influence demand. Price influences demand. People are actually driving less right now because gas is more expensive. But telling people that they can or can't buy something generally does not. In fact, in some cases, it even backfires and increases demand. So you had a pop in inflation after he had to stop his programs. I don't think that's the solution, Dean. I think the solution is to build a green grid, get us off fossil fuels.
1: And, well, that's true.
0: 30% of all the cars sold in Europe last year were electric. 100% of all the cars sold in Norway right now are electric. Half of all cars sold in China last year were electric. And here in the United States, it's 6%. We don't need to be dependent on these guys. It's the result of Republican policies. Dean, I got to move along, but thank you for the call. Tim in Aloha, Oregon. Hey, Tim, what's on your mind today?
2: Yeah, how about, Tom, how about the counterproductive rich? How's that sound?
0: Yeah, I like it.
2: That sums it up,
0: Yeah.
2: That's a simple, And this whole thing that's going on, we're relying on this, on what's coming up, but the nightmares that are happening on a daily basis. And the advantage that a lot of this stuff that they're putting through, making life miserable for, is still keeping emphasis away from the Epstein situation.
0: Yeah.
2: Can you imagine the people of influence, of maybe economic, political, and legal control, who were clients of that guy over the years? They haven't even scratched the surface with that.
0: Oh, yeah.
2: And Trump knows who that is, and they're probably paying him off, to make life
0: miserable. Well, they're all in the same boat. They were all, they were all raping little girls and giving Epstein millions, in the case of Black, apparently over $100 million, apparently for the privilege, although, we're still waiting for the proof, and I would like to see.
2: Scary, and this whole thing with the Supreme Court, what people don't understand, a lot of people don't understand, you have the Senate and the House where you have 2 to 6 year terms. The Supreme Court, that's generational. That's the scary part.
0: It is.
2: So people can be there for 20,
0: these are lifetime
2: 30, 40,
0: appointments.
2: And that can change the future.
0: Mm-hmm. That's why Mitch McConnell stole two seats on the Supreme Court for Trump.
2: And I was thinking too. You see, occasionally these interviews with Obama. What a decent, reasonable guy he was, but. Once he got elected, he's thinking, well, there's a Black man in office. Then he got reelected, he's thinking, well, maybe society's changing a little bit, for the better. But this whole Supreme Court nightmare that has transpired to what we're in now is just scary, And they know they can get away with this on a daily basis, and no matter how many crimes.
0: Well, part of the problem, Tim, and apropos of Obama and packing the court, his nomination of Merrick Garland to be a member of the Supreme Court. Mitch McConnell sat on that for, as I recall, over a year. He just refused to even hold a hearing. Obama should have raised holy hell. I mean, he should have had people in the streets. He should have been calling them out. He should have been going at. But, there was something about, I'm the president and I want to make everybody happy and let's just chill out. And,
2: everything's going better now.
0: Yeah.
2: We've got a Black man in office. Maybe that shows a sign for the future. When in reality, behind the scenes, the Republican hierarchy was saying, we've got to do whatever we can to eliminate that.
0: Oh, and they were organizing a massive backlash, which is what you're seeing right now. So
2: it's scary.
0: Yeah. I'm just over it with friendly Democrats. I want fighters. I want people who are going to take names and kick ass.
2: Yeah. It should be criminal colleague, my criminal colleague, when they're talking about these.
0: Exactly.
2: Republicans. And then the one other thing before I go, you know, this thing about, oh, he's only at a 32% approval level. If it was 3.2%, that would be too much.
0: Yeah.
2: That's where we are.
0: I mean, you know, the number of people who believe that I don't remember the percentage. I think it's something like 18% of people believe the world is flat. I mean, you know, it's like there's a certain cohort who are just absolute, you know, either suckers or completely uninformed, or they'll just say anything to a pollster. And so,
2: right.
0: Trump, I don't think politically he's long for this world. I think politically he's going to lose virtually all of his power over the next 4 months. And
2: well, let's keep our fingers crossed.
0: Yeah, well, and not just keep your fingers crossed, get your legs moving. You know, get out there and do
2: right.
0: something about it. Tim, thank you. Thank you very much. We'll be right back.

0: Tom Hartman.
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2: I'm Rick Smith, and this is Labor History in Two.
3: On this day in labor history, the year was 1789. That was the day that the United States Congress officially created the United States Army. Not everyone agreed that the U.S. should have a standing army. 2 years earlier, at the meeting that drafted the U.S. Constitution, James Madison warned against a permanent federal army. He told those at the Constitutional Convention in Philadelphia, quote, "A standing military force with an overgrown executive will not long be safe companions to liberty." Since Madison was a strong proponent of a centralized federal government, his caution about the army was noteworthy. Perhaps these warnings is why it took Congress until the last day of their session to finally approve the measure. In fact, President George Washington had to write Congress not once, but twice to get them to act on the issue. Once it was approved, the first standing army had about 800 members. By comparison, in 2015, the army had just under 500,000 active duty soldiers. To supplement the small army, Congress also made a provision for the president to call up troops from state militias. The stated purpose for such call-ups was, quote, "protecting the inhabitants of the frontiers of the United States from hostile incursions of the Indians." While in federal service, the state militias were supposed to receive, quote, "the same as the pay and substance as the regular army." One time, various state militias were used for the forced removal of the Cherokee people from the southeast on the Trail of Tears in the 1830s. State militias were also deployed to break up labor strikes, such as the case in the Homestead Strike in Pennsylvania in 1892. Like what you hear? Check out more at laborhistoryin2.com.
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0: 3 of our program today. Food safety becomes an election issue as major outbreaks and recalls cause concern. All my life, I have heard Republicans whine about the nanny state. Oh, the nanny state, they want to take care of you. You don't want the government to be your nanny. Yeah. And, you know, the pitch, basically, is American industry, these captains of industry, these geniuses who run our largest corporations, could be much more efficient and therefore make more money and therefore pay you better if only they didn't have to suffer under all these needless regulations, all these burdensome, you know, rules that they have to follow. And so the solution is deregulation. It was Ronald Reagan's favorite word. It was Woodrow Wilson. It was, well, not Woodrow Wilson. It was Warren Harding's favorite word. I'm not even sure it was a word in 1920. Harding's slogan was more business in government, more industry in government, less government in industry. They didn't even use the word business back then. But basically, it was deregulate and, and privatize. And they've been pitching this literally since 1920. That was the Warren Harding example. And, you know, it goes in fits and starts. We get good government regulation and things calm down and life is good and, you know, you can get to work okay and there's no disruption and your food supply is not killing you. And then Republicans come in. You know, Reagan comes in. We have a huge stock market crash. The unions get wiped out. Then Bill Clinton comes in and he kind of puts things back together. And then George W. Bush comes in and he lies us into a war and gives trillions of dollars in tax cuts to his billionaire buddies and guts the Labor Department. And suddenly people are screwed again and you can't form unions. And then Obama comes in and he's, you know, things get marginally better. And, you know, and then Trump comes in and it all goes to hell again. I mean, we've just, you know, if you've been around long enough, you've seen these cycles. I mean, I don't remember 1920, but I can certainly read a damn history book. And back in the day, I knew people who knew 1920, my grandfather. And here we are, tens of thousands of pounds of imported beef are apparently sickening people. Chipotle and Taco Bell yanked their lettuce and jalapenos and other suspected products, guacamole. And the Democrats are saying, hey, wait a minute. This thing, this idea of putting a lawyer with no medical training whatsoever, he's got a famous name and he's got a lot of money, but he's a lawyer with no medical training whatsoever who had a brain worm and in a divorce proceeding said that his brain worm so disabled his mental capabilities that he wasn't able to work, and so he shouldn't have to pay too much child support. Alimony, yeah. Maybe it was alimony. I'm not sure if it was alimony or child support. But basically, Bob Kennedy, in his divorce papers, said because of his brain worm, he was disabled. So let's put that guy in charge of our public health. Oh, and he was a heroin addict and a sex addict whose wife read his diary about his sexual conquests and then committed suicide. Let's put that guy in charge of our federal food safety. And what's happened? I mean, 20,000 laboratory-confirmed cases of cyclosporiasis between May and August. 1,180 cases during that same span a year ago. So we go from 1,100 a year ago to 20,000 this year. Why? Well, what happened in the last, 18 months? They laid off the inspectors who were looking for cyclospora. We went from measuring 10 different food-based pathogens to only 3. Why? Well, to save money and make things more efficient for industry, so industry can make more profit, so it can give larger donations to Republicans. I mean, this is not rocket science. Now, this most recent study, this was done by Quinnipiac in July, a majority of registered voters have little or no confidence in government oversight of our food safety. 94% of U.S. adults say they are concerned about the frequency of food recalls. The DNC just said that Kennedy is a complete disaster and must resign. Elizabeth Warren, Trump is dismantling our government and it's harming people. Slashed food safety agencies equals a cyclospora outbreak. Representative Gabe Ammo, a Democrat from Rhode Island, posted on September 5th. He said, I'm calling on Trump to stop gutting the FDA and restore its inspectors. We deserve safe food. Well, Trump doesn't think you deserve safe food. See, Trump is a billionaire. And Bob Kennedy's probably not a billionaire, but he's certainly a multimillionaire. These guys can afford to buy the food where they absolutely know where it came from, right? They can buy from their local organic farmer. They can know that it's safe. You know, they don't have to buy the cheap hamburger at Safeway. They've probably never even been in a Safeway. And so they don't care. They got theirs. And that's kind of the attitude of Republicans generally, because Republicans generally are upper middle class white people. Now, I realize that there's this MAGA cohort of you know, that's often characterized as kind of like, you know, the white trash hillbilly types. And they're out there. There's no doubt about it. And, you know, they're kind of politically ignorant and they just go with whoever says that they're going to hate the black people the most, basically. I mean, these people run on grievance. On, you know, somebody else got something I didn't get. But, you know, it's not that large a percentage of people in this country. I don't know how this is going to play out, but the total number of recalls between 2021 and 2025, keep in mind Joe Biden was running things in 2021, grew 21%, the number of recalls. And we had a 21-state outbreak of cyclospora. The Democrats are saying this is Brad Woodhouse. He's the president of Protect Our Care. It's an advocacy group. In a statement Monday, he said, Bob Kennedy has made the CDC a skeleton of the powerhouse it was and is leaving the country badly unequipped to handle future emergencies. You recall one of the first things Donald Trump did in 2017 when he was sworn into office. One of the first things he did was there were two agencies. There was an agency inside the White House and there was an agency inside the CDC that had been put up by Obama. 3 years earlier, there had been an Ebola outbreak in Africa, and a doctor who had been treating that Ebola, and a nurse also, two of them, flew to the United States. The doctor had an active case of Ebola, and my recollection is the nurse had recovered. And the Republicans just freaked out. Oh, my God, Obama brought Ebola to the United States. And there was like a two-month-long freakout, and, you know, until everybody kind of recovered from the disease and nobody else got it. And Obama's response to that was to create basically a manual, an instruction manual for how to run the government in the event of a pandemic in the executive branch, and to set up in the CDC, I believe it was, a task force, basically, that would deal with pandemics. Now, the problem was that these two things cost, you know, a couple million bucks a year, and the billionaires don't want to pay taxes, and so they, you know, they just, like, cut everything, right? Cut the government to reduce my taxes. And so one of the very first things Donald Trump did is he deep-sixed both of those things. He shut down that agency, and he ordered the manuals on how to deal with a pandemic that were produced during the Obama administration to be destroyed. So when we got hit with COVID, he was flying blind. He had no idea what to do. And that's why 500,000 Americans died unnecessarily. It's why we had the second highest death rate in the world behind Peru, where the president of Peru insisted that the virus did not exist. Just keep going about your lives. This is just a hoax. So, the CDC, Center for Emerging and Zoonotic Diseases, which manages Ebola and hantavirus, now has 300 fewer employees than in March of 2025. The Respiratory Disease Center, which handled COVID, has lost nearly 200 employees. Dr. Dimitri Dalasakis, who headed the CDC's respiratory disease center before resigning last year in frustration, said the Trump CDC, quote, is not acting like how an agency like that should act. She said the nation's health security is at risk and is in the hands of people focusing on ideological self-interest. Senator Chris Murphy, Bob Kennedy has gutted the office that works on dangerous killer emergency diseases. Yolanda Jacobs, president of AFGE Local, this is not normal. What we are witnessing is the dismantling of public health infrastructure that our country relies on. Which leads us to the question, are Bob Kennedy and Donald Trump destroying our public health infrastructure because they want Americans to be sicker on behalf of Vladimir Putin and President Xi? Are they doing it for the right-wing fascists of the world? Or are they doing it simply because the health or the food industry is giving Republicans a lot of money and they're just doing what the food industry wants? Or are they doing it because they're just incredibly stupid? I mean, I don't know the answer to that question, right? But it's got to be one of those three things, right? Or am I missing something? I mean, feel free to give me a call and let me know what you think on this. I'll tell you about the measles on the other side of the break, and then I'll pick up your calls. But this is nuts. Why are these guys destroying our country? Why are they tearing apart our government? Why are they celebrating Elon Musk killing millions of people in Africa? Why?
1: This is the Tom Hartman Program.
0: I shouldn't say killing. I should say letting people die. But you get the point. In a gutting USAID. Why? Why would they do this?

0: and welcome back. Linda in Auburn, Washington. Hey, Linda, what's on your mind today?
1: Right. Okay, we are under biological attack ever since COVID, and there's some people that you don't seem to know about that you and your listeners might want to look into, and they'll be on Substack and probably Telegram. One is Dr. David Martin. He is a bioterrorism. He has a PhD degree in that and has worked in that field. Another one is Dr. Jane Ruby. She has a PhD degree, maybe two, or a master's also. She might have been a nurse practitioner, but she was working in the pharmaceutical industry checking on drugs, if it's working or not. And so, okay, she speaks out about stuff about health. And then Dr. Sherry Tenpenny, she's an osteopathic doctor who has tried to help people who have had vaccine injuries. So I would hope you would look into, and your listeners would look into those. And also,
0: these people are nutcases, Linda.
1: Well, also, you give a lot of word curses, but you say negative things. What we say is very important. And so I break off all these negative stuff you've been saying. And I just want to put this idea out there. How about anybody who wants to pray or even just proclaim something positive, say, we want Donald Trump to have a change of heart and mind, and because he does want to be popular, he becomes an incredible environmentalist. He can help the oil industry if he will capture carbon. There are already people that have devised things to capture carbon from semi-trucks, and I saw it could be an AI-generated image, but we can, I mean, they were showing some, but we can capture carbon from our vehicles, even if we, every 5 gallons, we have to stop and empty the tanks. Hey, we can do that. We have to capture a carbon, and he could encourage kelp forests.
0: Linda, it sounds to me like these parasites and hustlers have captured your mind.
1: Well, okay, you're also...
0: I'm not trying to attack you. I'm very concerned that you've followed YouTube down some of these weird rabbit holes.
1: Well, no, these are people. Okay, another one is Sherry Edwards, and she works with Frequency. I've taken a workshop with her personally for 2 weeks. She's been working in that field for like 35 years, probably actually more. She's about 70, maybe 72 now.
0: So you think it's okay that we're having an explosion of measles cases? You think it's okay that 500,000 Americans didn't have to die but did during COVID because of the way that Trump mangled this thing? You think it's okay that Bob Kennedy's out there messing with the vaccine schedules for children?
1: May I say one more thing before you cut me off? And that is, how come a whole lot of kids, you can look at them in Africa and Uganda especially, they didn't get vaccines when they were young, and they're very healthy. And, okay, even my son, I waited a little. I didn't give him the MMR at 10 months. Am I still on the air or not? Okay, so, but I gave him a DTaP at 18 months, and he stopped talking, and he could only point to the cereal so he could communicate, but he got with therapy. He got the
0: look at the study that the Danes did. They have a national health care system, and so they can look at everybody's records, and there's no association, none whatsoever, between vaccines and autism. Linda, thank you for the call. Autism typically shows up around 18 months, but... Tired of spin and billionaire-backed news? The Commonwealth Report delivers truth with backbone. News for the public, not the powerful. Twice daily, no fluff, no fear. Go to commonwealthreport.news and subscribe now. Democracy belongs to you. You know, Richard Nixon and Spiro Agnew both took cash bribes while they were in the White House. Since then, you know, the Supreme Court, or at least 5 Republicans on the Supreme Court, made it a lot easier for politicians to take bribes with their Citizens United decision. Which basically legalized political bribery as long as it's done through campaigns or PACs or super PACs. But for some people, there's just never enough money, right? Donald Trump has been running small-time hustles to make money for decades, selling sneakers, Bibles, steaks, vodka, water. But now he's hit the big time. He's got these fungible tokens, right? Fungible crypto assets, which are basically just digital pictures of Donald Trump that say, fight, fight, fight. And he has turned them into an $8 billion machine. His wife is in on this, too, with his Trump coin. It's a new way that foreign powers and billionaires in the United States can just shovel money into Donald Trump's pocket. There's a whole article about it over at HartmanReport.com titled Presidential Payola, the Evolution of Political Bribery. Check it out. Welcome back. 23 minutes past the hour. So the number of measles cases in the U.S. is at roughly 3,700. This is unprecedented. In Pennsylvania, there have been 129 new cases reported just in the last 7 days. The CDC, Bob Kennedy's group, says that there's only been one measles death. They're refusing to count these measles deaths because people who die from measles typically also have pneumonia is the most common, although sometimes people get strokes or other things. And so they're saying, well, it wasn't the measles that caused that. It was the pneumonia. Well, the pneumonia was there because of the measles. This year's measles resurgence has been historic. It's been the most active year for measles since the 1990s, before the virus was declared eliminated in the year 2000. There were 40 outbreaks reported nationwide this year. And the majority of cases, including all of the reported Pennsylvania deaths, have been reported in unvaccinated individuals. And let me just add, just to follow up on the conversation I was having just a few minutes ago, one of the advantages of being any developed democracy other than the United States is that your country has a national healthcare system, and that national healthcare system pays for everything, and because of that, they have records of everything that's ever been done or happened or, you know, people's health. And so Denmark did this study, and I did a whole thing on this show about this last year when this came out. And so I'm doing this from memory. You'll have to, you know, fact check me with your Google machine or AI or whatever, but my memory's pretty good. What the Danes did is they said, okay, let's look at, you know, decades of time, and let's look at the difference between people who got vaccinated as children and people who didn't get vaccinated as children, and compare that with autism rates. Because autism happens in Denmark, too. And because autism typically rears its head, it typically shows up around the age of 18 months to 2 years, because that's about the time that children start becoming verbal and start becoming, you know, physically agile. And so those deficits show up then. That's also the time when you get the second MMRI shot, or MMR shot, excuse me. So people have been making this, well, this happened and that happened, this must have caused that. So the Danes did the study, and they could find no association whatsoever between being vaccinated or not being vaccinated and people having autism. In fact, my recollection, and again, like I said, fact check me on this, but my recollection was that the major factor that could cause autism was one of the parents, particularly the father, being older, you know, old sperm. But there's also genetic factors and there's also environmental factors, or at least that's the assumption. I mean, there's a huge black box right now. But the one thing we know pretty much for sure is that vaccinations have nothing to do with it. So, anyway, 27 minutes past the hour. What's on your mind? Why are Bob and Donald dismantling our public health system? Are they doing this for Putin? What do you think?
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0: Oh, and Trump's love me ad spending is up to $2.5 million as of today. Your dollars.

Trump cries hoax on Iran deal. Renewables beat fossil fuels 34-1. Pentagon breach exposes 3 million. McMahon guts Title IX. Vance raids childcare, and hunger surges. Good morning. This is the Commonwealth Report, news for the public, not the powerful. You can follow us at commonwealthreport.news. Did Trump just call his own peace deal a hoax? Donald Trump erupted on Truth Social Monday night. Axios reported U.S. officials say he's prepared to ease sanctions and unfreeze Iranian funds if Tehran makes concessions on its nuclear program. Trump's response? He called it a hoax and wrote, "I offered them nothing." Yet one of his own officials told reporter Barak Ravid that talks have been positive and Iran has signaled flexibility on nuclear issues. Qatari mediators met with Iran's foreign minister in New York Monday and are expected to sit down with Trump's team next. Just Friday, Trump rejected an Iranian offer to reopen the Strait of Hormuz, a week after he stood at the United Nations and wondered whether to annihilate Iran. Speaker Mike Johnson is begging him to end this war. When a president calls his own diplomacy fake news, who's running our foreign policy? Renewables bury Trump's fossil fuel crusade under 88 gigawatts. The Trump administration has spent 18 months trying to strangle clean energy, canceled projects, blocked permits, and it hasn't worked. New numbers from the government's own Energy Information Administration show that from February of last year through this July, solar, wind, and battery storage added nearly 89 gigawatts of capacity. Fossil fuel and nuclear combined, just 2.6 gigawatts. That's 34-1. Utility-scale solar alone grew 34%. Battery storage doubled. Coal capacity shrank. And over the next 12 months, renewables and batteries are projected to add another 83 gigawatts while fossil fuel capacity collapses. Ken Bossing of the Sunday campaign put it plainly, quote, "Clearly the White House has bet on the wrong horse. Every dollar Trump spends propping up fossil fuels is a dollar stolen from the workers who will build America's future." Who is rummaging through the Pentagon's personnel files for 9 months? The Pentagon has confirmed a breach of one of its biggest personnel databases. Nearly 2.8 million living people and another 294,000 deceased had their information exposed, names, dates of birth, Social Security numbers, and the military jobs they held. And Defense Manpower Data Center keeps more than 60 million records on troops, veterans, and their families. A defense official says, quote, "A small number of unauthorized users had access from October of last year until this July." That's 9 months. The files were not encrypted. Officials say there's no evidence the data has been misused, and they're offering 12 months of credit monitoring. And the FBI just told employees its own jobs portal was breached, too. Think about what an adversary could do with a list of who does what inside our military. It's a national security failure, and somebody needs to answer for it. McMahon guts Title IX, and trans kids pay the price. Education secretary and wrestling magnate and billionaire Linda McMahon made it official Monday. The Trump administration threw out the Biden-era Title IX rule that protected students from discrimination based on sexual orientation and gender identity. Schools now go back to the 2020 Betsy DeVos rule. McMahon previewed the move on a Fox Sports show, calling it a return to boys in boys sports and girls in girls sports. What'd she leave out? Well, the DeVos rule also narrowed the kind of sexual harassment complaints schools have to investigate and required live hearings where survivors face cross-examination. Shehwali Patel

it serves are headed by a single parent, mostly mothers. The Economic Policy Institute calls the plan, quote, effectively an attack on single parents. Without subsidies, a minimum wage worker in Alabama would spend every paycheck from January to July just to cover care for one infant. Prices rise for everyone and some centers close. Want us to help stay-at-home parents? Great. Fund it. Don't steal it from working moms. Food banks sound the alarm as Trump's war empties the shelves. Trump's policies are crushing America's food banks. His Iran war has pushed diesel to record highs, so it costs more to truck food to hungry people. Families left with less for groceries line up at the pantry door. Craig Rice of Maryland's Manna Food Center said he's seen salaried workers, not just hourly ones. In North Carolina, Amy Barrows reports demand up 20 to 60% in a year. Quote, it's really hard for people in the United States to understand the scale of the hunger, she said. In Kalamazoo, requests for help are up 56%. Next month, states must cover a bigger share of SNAP administrative costs under Trump's big, beautiful billionaire's bill. This is what a war economy looks like when the bill comes due. Hungry families pay it. And that's the way it is today, Tuesday, September 29th, 2026. I'm Tom Hartman.

Did you know that every weekday we send out an email before the show giving you all the topics coming up so you could be fully informed and ready to interact with our program? 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

0: Welcome back. 35 minutes past the hour. So probably the high point, I haven't seen all of the Jack Smith stuff. You know, a lot of it happened while I was on the air, but I'm following it in the media. And Lindsey Graham's sister went off. I mean, she just, Darlene Graham, she just, you know, went off on Jack Smith. Like, you went after my brother. How dare you, basically, was the essence of it. And she says, they asked you to explain how this request was in compliance with the Constitution. So, Mr. Smith, do you really? And she goes on and on and on. She says, listen, it doesn't make any sense unless the only motivation you had was to take down President Trump and his allies one by one before the election. So, Mr. Smith, do you really believe that Lindsey was going to destroy evidence that was not even in his possession? And Smith replies, no, I believe your brother was a patriotic public servant. He was not a target of our investigation, and in fact, he likely would have been a witness in our case. Your brother, brother investigated the claims that Donald Trump was making about the 2020 election. He found them to be false, and he said so on the House floor. End of quote. Now, it was actually the Senate floor, but I, you know, got it. So, incredible. All right, so what's on your mind today? Carl in Chicago. Hey, Carl, what's up? Carl in Chicago? Listening on WCPT? I'm not getting Carl. Let's try Francesco in Sarasota, Florida. Francesco, can you hear me?
1: Yes, okay. I can hear you perfectly, Tom. Thanks for taking my call.
0: Sure.
1: Let me preface this by saying that I had two older sisters, one 15 years older than me and one 11 years older than me. So I have a high opinion of women in general, but I can understand, and you have a lot of very informed, healthy women call your show. I can't understand how 53% of white women and 46% of women in general voted for a man who said he walked up to women, grabbed them by the genitals, and if anyone believes that he asked them if they were 18 before he did that, then they're really somewhere else.
0: Yeah.
1: He basically was adjudicated to be a sexual abuser at the very least. Mm-hmm. I actually was working for Kamala Harris. I grew up in Queens, so I saw this guy from the beginning, how he abused people. I was working for Kamala Harris, and I went across to a kiosk that had four women who were working for Donald Trump. And I understand being a conservative. I understand a woman being a conservative. But I went up there with that, and I said, I just don't understand how you put this man on a pedestal and in the White House. And their response to me was, get back over there, you commie, and they'll put you in the gulag. Okay? So I would love if some of your women callers, who I'm sure have women in their lives, perhaps, who have voted for Donald Trump, help me understand how that happens under the conditions that I just talked about.
0: Yeah. Well, you know, Melania came out and said, oh, it's just locker room talk and, you know, boys will be boys and all that sort of thing. And I think that there's a...
1: But he was 60. he wasn't a boy.
0: I understand. Well, men will be men, I guess. Pigs will be pigs.
1: Okay.
0: I think that there is a, I'm thinking back to when Bill Clinton was accused of sexual impropriety. Now, nobody ever accused Bill Clinton. Well, actually, a couple of women did accuse him of rape, but nobody ever, to the best of my knowledge, credibly accused him of rape. And certainly no jury ever found that he had, committed rape, which is what Donald Trump. Mm-hmm. By the way, the initial $5.6 million that Trump owes E. Jean Carroll was apparently paid today. There's a story about it over on Raw Story. But, you know, I remember thinking, I'm willing to cut him a break on this because other things are more important. Now, you know, I'm no great moralist, and I get it that what Bill Clinton was doing was with a consenting adult, and that makes it, you know, quite different. Because what Trump did not involve consent, and in fact, what he bragged about was the fact that he ignored consent.
1: Exactly.
0: But I still think the same principle is at work here, which is that, you know, if you're really invested in a particular tribe, shall we say, because I really think this is tribal. Brand would be another word that you could use, but I think tribe is probably a more accurate word. If you're invested in that particular tribe, you'll tolerate an awful lot of you know, malfeasance or screw ups or failures on their part before you abandon them. I doubt that Trump would get 53% of women voting for him today.
1: I
0: you know, and
1: I would hope not.
0: Yeah, and I suspect that the you know, apparently there was a CNN report that lasted for 18 minutes or thereabouts. I talked about this earlier in the program. Probably it was Natalie Harp, but somebody pulled out like about 30 seconds out of that 18-minute report that the MAGA, that Trump's approval with people who call themselves MAGA Republicans was at 98% last year, and it's at 96% right now. In other words, he still has the vast majority of MAGA Republicans. What the report pointed out that Trump didn't hear, to his delight, was that the number of people who call themselves MAGA Republicans has collapsed. And I'm wondering what percentage of the people who call themselves MAGA Republicans are women. And I'm guessing that number, particularly among people who actually have a strong political belief, as opposed to, I vote that way because my husband does. Or my family does, well, or I was raised that way, you know. I don't know the answer to these questions, Francesco, but I'm curious.
1: Well, I listened to C-SPAN in the morning, and some of Trump's most vociferous defenders are women that call up irate about how anybody could not see that this person was loves America and is out for the best for America. But anyway, to answer your question, in my opinion, why Trump and Robert Kennedy do what they do, I think it's you don't have to be a psychologist to see that. I think they're both psychologically and emotionally very sick.
0: Mm-hmm. Yeah,
1: that would be
0: my
1: guess.
0: I agree with you on that. yeah. It's really a tragedy that they have power in this country. I mean, it really
1: absolutely
0: is.
1: Absolutely.
0: Francesco, thank you. And thank you for the call. That was very thoughtful.
1: You.
0: I appreciate that. And thanks for listening to WSLR. Rick in St. Paul, Minnesota, listening to KTNF. Hey, Rick, what's up?
2: Well, you know, when you talk about the health care, it's kind of two-pronged. We're already down the road to where our environment has been sold, destroyed by greed, stupidity, ignorance, whatever. All right. Now, I think the powers to be have two choices. Either we can use our science and education to educate people so that we can shrink our population because the planet is shrinking and we cannot support the population around the world. Mm-hmm. Either we can use our science and have better outcomes with birth and all that, or we just plain kill them. And that's what I think they've been dumbing us down for years. They don't want an educated populace. They want a stupid populace they can control. And right down their line of thinking, they're destroying the earth. And quite frankly, they have to thin the herd out.
0: Well, that was, you know, the comment that Sean, I think, you know, tongue-in-cheek made to me as we were wrapping up the last segment. She said, you know, maybe they just want to get rid of the useless eaters. Their phrase, not mine. Their phrase, not hers. And I just find that hard to believe, although, you know, you read the stuff coming from Curtis Yarvin and Peter Thiel and these right-wing tech bros who think democracy is a mistake and we need a benevolent dictator is the phrase that they'll use. And, and they'll talk about the useless eaters. And
3: You can't discount it, I suppose. Rick, thank you. Thank you very much. That was a very thoughtful response. Appreciate it. It's 45 minutes past the hour. I'll be back with more of your calls in just a minute. It's the Tom Hartman Program, the place where despair is not an option. We'll be right back.
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3: It's the place where smart people get their news. We'll be right back with you.

0: And welcome back, Teresa in Chicago. Hey, Teresa, what's on your mind today?
1: Hey, Tom, first-time caller. How are you?
0: I'm well. I hope you are.
1: I'm good. Hey, I'm a little bit on the younger side, so I wanted to address the lady that called in about the vaccination, and she said that basically she gave the shot later, and then her son or whoever didn't speak after that.
0: Yeah, stop talking.
1: Yeah, exactly. So we had the opposite thing. So I, for MMRs and hepatitis, we did it later. My son's 20 now, but we decided to hold off on it. But he didn't speak in the beginning for a while. And we actually had a therapist come in because we thought it would be an issue. And she came in and, you know, blah, blah, blah. But he got the shot, you know. So my point is there's no correlation, basically.
0: Yeah, thank
1: with
0: you,
1: that
0: Teresa,
1: at all.
0: For
1: so,
0: that. Yeah, this is, I mean, Albert Einstein didn't start talking until he was four. You know, these conditions show up, you know, typically between 18 months and 2 or 3 years, but and sometimes they just work through, and sometimes it's just part of the normal kind of bell curve of human behaviors, and sometimes it's not.
1: Exactly.
0: Sometimes it's a real problem.
1: Yeah.
0: But that study out of Denmark did it for me. I mean, that was pretty damn definitive. It looked at literally tens of millions of people. And they could see when everybody got vaccinated and exactly when all the people who were diagnosed with autism were diagnosed. And there was literally no connection between the two. They could not find it. And they were specifically looking for it. It's just that the problem is that, you know, typically autism shows up around the same time that you're supposed to get your measles shot. And so, you know, it's not, you know, it's not stupid. Yeah. To think, hey, you know, my kid got the shot, and a week later, or a month later, or whatever, you know, over the next 6 months, it's obvious he's got autism. It's not crazy to make that association, but you have to look at the science. You don't just, you know, run off with that. And when Andrew, what's his name, the guy that Kennedy's buddy, back in the days when I knew Bob Kennedy, and he used to be on my program a lot, and we actually had this guy on the program once. Andrew, what's his name? I'm forgetting his last name. But he published that original study that has been retracted now, saying that it was the MMR vaccine that was causing autism. And, you know, it turns out that the guy was just a crackpot. He was just a BS artist. He thought he had figured something out, that correlation was causation. But it wasn't. It was just correlation.
1: Right. And to answer the question, the gentleman that called before about why women voted for Trump or whatever after everything that they knew. You know, we all have those friends. And honestly, I think it's because they think it's all fake news. All they watch is Fox and everything else. And if you mention it to them, they say, oh, you know, it's not real, or he was just joking. So that's all I could come up with.
0: Don't believe your eyes. Yeah. It's a sad commentary on the one hand on how vulnerable people are, and on the other hand on how malicious isn't quite the right word, but Machiavellian maybe. You know, the people who own these big news outlets are, you know, whether it's the Nepo baby who's got CBS or whether it's the Murdoch boy now who's got Fox. I mean, it's wild stuff. Teresa, thank you for the call, and thanks for sharing your story. That's a tough thing to do, and I appreciate it. Thank you. We'll be right back.

0: Hey, thanks so much for sharing our program and for reaching out to our stations and sponsors and letting them know that you're listening. It really means a lot to us. Welcome back. 10 minutes before the hour, picking up your calls here. Carl in Chicago. Hey, Carl, you wanted to correct me? I apparently, running off memory, got something wrong. Go for it.
1: No, not a big deal, Tom. I just wanted to, there's information about the crash of 87.
0: Oh, yeah.
1: That was caused by program trading, basically. It was the early days of computerized trading, and a lot of the companies were using the same programs for trading, and it ended up causing a crash. And then when the market went down, people also panicked, and that caused the market to go down further. But the market corrected 57% in 3 days, and by 15 months, it had corrected back to its original place. But that's just the story that happened.
0: Thank you.
1: I just had a clarification on what Trump and Kennedy, what they're doing, causing all the problems. What they're doing is they're using correlation to confuse people and shrink government so they can steal more money and give more tax breaks. And you can always find a little correlation for anything, and they're blowing up the correlations into causation and saying, oh, we're too safe, we're spending too much money to be safe, we have to shrink this agency, that agency, another agency, because they're way overboard and spending money to be safe, when actually they're not. But they're using the correlation to say that so they can shrink all these agencies, and then the money that they're saving, they're giving the tax breaks to billionaires.
0: Yeah, and I think the stupidity of this is demonstrated by the screwworm thing. You know, we were spending about $25 million a year to have these stations all over the southern border as states, you know, all across the South, and some in Mexico that we were helping with the Mexican authorities, where they'd put out these ferrum traps, you know, looking for screwworm flies, and so that we could catch an infestation and do something about it before it got really bad, because, you know, in order to deal with it back a decade or three ago, we spent a small fortune sterilizing male screwworm flies and releasing them into the environment to get rid of the screwworms, you know. And so they said, oh, $20 million a year. Well, that's money that the billionaires shouldn't have to pay in their damn taxes. Let's just get rid of that program. And now it's going to cost $1 billion. Not 25
1: exactly.
0: million, $1 billion to deal with this screwworm infestation that is still ripping through Texas and New Mexico.
1: And so that's what they're doing. They're actually saying we're being too safe, when in actuality we're being safe enough to not have any disasters.
0: Yeah. Well said, Carl. Thanks for correcting me on the 87 thing. Your timeline is, you know, comports with my memory now that I'm thinking back to it. And I had said it was like years, and I was wrong, 15 months. Thank you for that.
1: Sure, have a good day.
0: Yeah, you're confirming my assertion that I've got the smartest listeners on earth, and it's a real privilege to hang out with you guys. Carl, thank you. Paul in Woodinville, Washington. Hey, Paul, what's on your mind today?
2: Just a quick note of humor, Tom. I heard the hearings, the Senate hearings, where Senator Kennedy of Louisiana told Jack Smith that if you think your testimony is unbiased, you make me want to throw up in my mouth.
0: Yeah.
2: And I called his office and said that Senator Kennedy's questioning of Jack Smith made me want to throw up in his mouth, too.
0: God, not a picture I want to hang on to. Whoop, hang in just a second, Paul. Somebody just pushed a button and I lost you.
2: Anyway.
0: Okay, you're back, Paul. I'm sorry, you were gone for about 15 seconds there.
2: Sorry. About regulations and this whole thing that the Republicans are always pitching. Just let me tell you, a friend of mine who was my organic chemistry instructor at Michigan State in 1986. My longest best friend, he's still my best friend. I still talk. After he got his PhD, he went, took a job as a research and development chemist at a small chemical company in North Carolina. And this is what he says about regulations. He says, government regulations, environmental, they're not my problem. Let me tell you why. Because they want to say that regulations kill innovation and regulations kill efficiency. He says, no. The regulations that I have to deal with if I'm developing a product for, say, Revlon, a makeup product, is the list as long as my right arm of things that this product has to do to make it marketable, and a list of my left arm, as long as my left arm, that it can't do so that Revlon doesn't get sued. That's innovation. That's why I got a PhD in organic chemistry, so that I can solve problems. because that's what makes Mars. And the little problems I have to solve in terms of dealing with the chemical waste, here's the deal. If there's no, as a scientist, if there are no problems to solve, he said, first of all, you don't need a PhD in chemistry. If there are no problems to solve, you just throw the crap in the river. And that's what they really want to do, yeah. is that way they don't have to deal with it.
0: That's problems what they used to do.
2: Are what, yeah, that. And then we have to pay for it. Yeah. So the one thing, yeah, it's cheaper for the company. If they don't have a problem, they don't need an organic chemist to have to deal with, figure out what to do with these products, how to reuse them, recycle them, whatever, with the waste materials, which is another thing that he does. But if all you have to do is throw it in the river and you repeal the laws, you also can't get sued for negligence because it's not something you should have known not to do.
0: Right. So, and the cost to society of the people who got right. cancer downstream from the drinking water is not a cost that that chemical company is going to have to bear.
2: Exactly. So they cut their costs in having to deal with solving problems. And if there's no, again, if there are no problems.
0: It's internalizing profits and externalizing or socializing losses.
2: And then taking the law away from any recourse away from us because there's no negligence if it's not something they should have known not to do.
0: Yeah.
2: And it's difficult to prove when there's no laws to say that. So they're just trying. It's just a bunch of crap. It doesn't kill innovation.
0: It's a scam.
2: Regulation.
0: It's a hustle. Yeah. It's a scam that the GOP has been running all my life, frankly. Well, maybe not all my life, because Dwight Eisenhower, who was president when I was a wee little kid, was all in favor of regulation, but, you know, basically every Republican since Nixon. Paul, thank you. Thanks for the call. And thank you for being with us today. We'll be back tomorrow, same time, same place. In the meantime, don't forget, democracy is not a spectator sport. It requires all of us. Otherwise, it's not democracy. So get out there, get active, tag, you're it. Have a great afternoon. Be good to yourself and the folks around you. Stay safe, and I'll catch up with you tomorrow.

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1: While the production of my lowdown commentaries is high-tech, I confess that I'm antiquated. I still write each piece in longhand, applying my ballpoint to paper. This has caused bewildered glances from some who see me scribbling away in local coffee shops and bars. Recently, one fellow sidled up and whispered, "Watch out! If they see you doing this, they'll haul you off to the Smithsonian." But we handwriters might not be as obsolete as the key tappers assume. A fast-spreading grassroots movement is calling for schools to re-emphasize the value of writing and printing by hand instead of being wholly dependent on machines. Already, 24 states, as varied as Mississippi and California, now require public schools to teach cursive writing in 3rd through 5th grades. This squares with new understanding of how brains absorb information. While keyboards are faster, the slower, more tactile act of handwriting creates longer-lasting comprehension of letters and better retention of the thoughts they convey. Neuroscientists find that rote keystrokes on a computer require little mental engagement, while physically drawing out words and ideas takes coordination of multiple areas of the brain to focus memory, eyes, and fingers on creating a written product. Just writing this piece conjured up a fond remembrance of my early childhood, sitting on the floor of our home learning to draw the ABCs, both print and cursive, on those line practice pads. It was both an artistic exercise and the development of a foundational tool for a life of learning. This is Jim Hightower saying, yes, computer literacy is an indispensable element of today's childhood curriculum, but so is the richer development of human thinking through putting pen to paper. So let's do both.
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0: From Copenhagen, Denmark, this is Democracy Now!
1: I want to thank the Prime Minister and the Prime Minister, Greenland, Denmark. And we're going to have a tremendous relationship, a secure relationship, and we look forward to it.
0: After repeatedly threatening to seize Greenland, President Trump has signed a deal that would allow the U.S. to expand its military presence there. But Greenland will remain a territory of Denmark. As we broadcast from here in Copenhagen, we'll speak to the chair of the National Organization for Greenlanders in Denmark. Then, as the death toll in Gaza topped 74,000 over the past 3 years, we'll speak to the Palestinian analyst Mohammed Shahada. He's from Gaza, but lives here in Denmark.
2: You see, basically, Israel tried since 1948 until today to destroy us as a people, as a group, and they failed at it. Our people are still there, resilient.
0: And next week marks the 25th anniversary of the 2001 U.S. invasion of Afghanistan. We'll speak to the Danish-Afghan journalist Najib Khaja. In 2008, he was kidnapped by the Taliban, and then he escaped. His most recent documentary on Afghanistan is titled Winning Hearts and Minds. All that and more coming up. Welcome to Democracy Now!, democracynow.org, The War and Peace Report. I'm Amy Goodman in Copenhagen, Denmark. Iran's foreign minister has held indirect talks with the U.S. on a diplomatic proposal to end 7 months of fighting. On Monday, Foreign Minister Abbas Araghchi said he discussed a plan with Qatari mediators that would see a phased reopening of the Strait of Hormuz within 7 days in exchange for an end to all hostilities in Iran and Lebanon, the lifting of the U.S. naval blockade of Iran, the unfreezing of billions of dollars worth of Iranian assets, and an end to sanctions on Iranian oil. The indirect talks came as Iran defended its strikes on U.S. bases across the Mideast as self-defense, warning neighboring countries would come under further attack if they continue to host U.S. forces. Iranian diplomat Nasser Asadi Nazari delivered the warning in an address to the U.N. General Assembly on Monday.
3: The missiles that killed 168 children at the primary school in Minab and strike the Lamed Sports Complex during the U.S.-Israel regime's joint aggression against Iran were launched from neighboring territory. These are only two of many such examples.
0: In the U.K., the five men who were arrested on suspicion of terrorism after they allegedly approached the RAF Fairford military base carrying explosives have been released on bail. The U.K. has allowed U.S. warplanes to launch long-range strikes on Iran from RAF Fairford since March 1st, fueling speculation Iran was behind a plot to attack the base. This is Tristan Wilkinson, the councillor for the Cotswold District.
4: So there was a specific threat about 6 weeks ago from the Iranians on this base. At the time, there was an increased surveillance around the area. This is an operational base. There is, it's no secret that, you know, we have American bombers here that are taking part in what's happening in the Middle East at the moment. So there's always the risk.
0: U.S. Secretary of State Marco Rubio says the incident at RAF Royal Air Force Fairford, quote, clearly involves the hands of a foreign actor, unquote. Iran's embassy in London responded that it, quote, categorically rejects and strongly condemns the recent unfounded and malicious speculations, unquote. In Ukraine, a wave of Russian drone and missile strikes has killed 9 people and left 80 others wounded. Among Russia's targets was Ukraine's Academy of Science in Kyiv, where 2 people were killed by a Russian drone that struck during the workday Monday. Survivors said the attack came without a sound and without warning.
5: I don't understand the senseless war. I don't understand any of what's going on. I don't know how to resolve this issue. But what's happening is not right, and it's ordinary people who are suffering.
0: President Volodymyr Zelensky said 80 of the 120 drones fired at Ukraine were a newer jet-powered model, making them harder to shoot down. Elsewhere, officials in eastern Poland scrambled fighter jets and ordered residents to shelter in place after a Russian drone crashed near the Polish-Ukrainian border Monday. Meanwhile, Ukraine claimed long-range attacks on two Russian factories and an oil facility far from the front line. The Trump administration issued new fuel economy rules on Monday that loosen the limits automakers must meet on pollution from gas-powered cars and light trucks. Rules set under the Biden administration called for vehicles to average about 50 miles per gallon by 2031. The Trump rules cut the target to just under 35 miles per gallon. Dave Cook, the senior vehicles analyst for the Union of Concerned Scientists Clean Transportation Program, said, quote, the federal government's decision to gut fuel economy standards is a handout to automakers and oil companies that will strap American consumers already struggling with an affordability crisis, unquote. The White House is defending its decision to run campaign-style ads promoting President Trump during NFL games and network news broadcasts. The 30-second spots include the tagline, paid for by the U.S. government. The White House calls them public service announcements, but Democratic lawmakers and former ethics officials argue they're political ads and violate federal appropriations laws and the Hatch Act. One 30-second ad titled Final Battle is nearly identical to a campaign video Trump posted to Truth Social in 2024. In the ad, Trump promises to expel the quote-unquote warmongers, globalists, and deep state actors from government. More than $300,000 has been spent on the ad.
6: We will rout the fake news media, and we will liberate America from these villains once and for all.
0: Senate Majority Leader Republican John Thune told reporters, quote, it's a great message. I like the message, but it shouldn't be paid for with taxpayer dollars, he said. In Texas, state election officials have sent tens of thousands of delayed voter registration applications to county election officials after discovering an error. Some of the applications had languished for over a year. The backlog sparked a scramble by counties to process the applications with just weeks left before November's midterm elections. In more news from Texas, a black woman who was sentenced to 5 years in prison for casting a provisional ballot in the 2016 presidential election has overturned her conviction on appeal, capping a nearly decade-long legal battle. The 5-4 decision by Texas's highest criminal court ends the case against Crystal Mason, whose provisional ballot wasn't even counted since she was disqualified from voting at the time due to a past felony conviction for tax fraud. To see our coverage of Crystal Mason's case, go to our website at democracynow.org. A top FBI official said Monday he's stepping down about a year after he was nominated by President Trump and confirmed by the Senate. Andrew Bailey served as co-deputy director of the FBI in an unusual arrangement with right-wing podcaster Dan Bongino before Bongino left the FBI in January after clashing with former Attorney General Pam Bondi over the Justice Department's handling of the Epstein files. Bailey had been tasked with overseeing some of the investigations into President Trump's debunked claims that the 2020 election was rigged. Meanwhile, the FBI's confirmed hackers accessed a trove of personal data on potentially tens of thousands of current and former FBI employees, including their names, addresses, phone numbers, and details on their spouses. OpenAI is scrapping the release of its latest AI model known as GPT 6.1 Astra over safety concerns. This comes after OpenAI agents interfered with websites run by the U.S. Education Department, the Commerce Department, and the SEC, the Securities and Exchange Commission, without the company's knowledge. In an interview, the OpenAI head of safety said the latest model had scored poorly on its ability to align with humans and showed higher levels of deception. Meanwhile, Reuters reports Anthropic's prospectus for an initial public offering, an IPO, details how the company lost $42 billion last year while warning investors that advanced AI could pose, quote, catastrophic or existential risks to humanity, unquote. This comes as chipmaker NVIDIA announced the largest ever stock buyback increase in U.S. corporate history, valued at $150 billion. NVIDIA's CEO, Jensen Huang, has gone on record saying he rejects warnings that AI could make humans extinct. NVIDIA is among the companies profiting most from the rapid build-out of AI data centers, which has drawn protests across the country. The Trump administration announced Monday it had reversed a Biden-era policy that broadened the federal ban on sex discrimination in schools to cover LGBTQ people. Shwali Patel of National Women's Law Center responded, quote, sexual harassment and assault continue to be pervasive in schools, and to the fullest extent possible, we should be working to enforce the laws that protect students survivors of sexual violence. Yet Education Secretary Linda McMahon and the Trump administration have decided to ignore what survivors need, instead weaponizing Title IX to attack trans students, she said. And a New York prosecutor has reopened a sexual assault investigation at Cornell University after a woman alleged she'd been drugged, assaulted, and gang raped by seven former and current members of Chi Phi fraternity in 2024 when she was a 20-year-old undergraduate student. The allegations came in a lawsuit filed this month by a woman identified only as Jane Doe, who says campus officials and law enforcement failed to take her accusations seriously. On Monday, Tompkins County District Attorney Matthew Van Houten defended his initial decision not to seek charges, writing, quote, seeking justice sometimes requires us to reconsider or reopen cases when we're provided with additional evidence, unquote. A lawyer for the plaintiff says his client's claims have not materially changed since she filed a police report in the weeks after the alleged assault. On Sunday, New York Congresswoman Alexandria Ocasio-Cortez addressed the controversy at a Students versus Billionaires event in Ithaca, New York.
7: I want to be clear that the culture of rape, sexual assault, and pedophilia is protected in elite institutions across the United States, and including Cornell University in this instance. The fact that Jane Doe, that survivor, lost her education because you can't stay in school when something like that happens to you. Rape is often used as an act of war. It is one of the most horrifying violations that a human being can endure. It's a form of torture. You can't stay in school. The fact that she had to lose her education and those men were protected by an institution and granted an Ivy League degree as a reward, never again. Never again.
0: And those are some of the headlines. This is Democracy Now!, democracynow.org, the War and Peace Report. I'm Amy Goodman, broadcasting from Copenhagen, Denmark. Remember when President Trump said this shortly after he returned to the White House?
1: We need Greenland for national security and even international security, and we're working with everybody involved to try and get it. But we need it really for international world security. And I think we're going to get it one way or the other. We're going to get it.
8: It's German.
0: Well, after more than a year and a half of threatening to take over Greenland by force, President Trump last week signed a 10-page agreement with Greenland and Denmark that fell short of his earlier demands to turn Greenland into U.S. territory. The deal that Trump described as tremendous allows the United States to open new bases in Greenland, bolstering its military presence on the vast, mineral-rich, and strategically located island. Under the 1951 Defense of Greenland Treaty, the United States already has wide latitude to station forces and build military bases in Greenland. The U.S. currently has one active military base on Greenland, about 160 troops on the ground. During the height of the Cold War, the U.S. maintained 17 military installations in Greenland with over 10,000 troops. Under the New Deal, the U.S. would be allowed to build two new bases. The new agreement, signed shortly after President Trump's speech to the UN General Assembly last week, recognizes Greenland as part of Denmark, but would still apply if Greenland eventually chooses independence. Describing this, quote, a deal that could last forever, the Danish Prime Minister, Mette Frederiksen, praised the deal as strengthening NATO and staving off the growing presence of Russia and China in the Arctic.
8: This deal is good for the United States, it's good for Greenland, for Denmark, for the NATO alliance, and therefore also good for Europe. Mr. President, you have been very clear. You don't want adversaries to come too close. I fully agree. And with this deal, they are not. We are making sure that they will not be allowed to get any control or significant influence in Greenland.
0: Greenland's Prime Minister, Jens Frederik Nielsen, reiterated his support for the United States and the NATO alliance.
9: This agreement should put to rest any doubt today and in the future about where Greenland's loyalty lies. Our commitment to this alliance and to the security we build together is not in question. We are, have been, and will remain a steadfast friend of the United States and a part of the Western Alliance. Your security is our security, and our security is your security.
0: To understand more about this deal and what it really means, we're joined now by Julie Rademacher, chair of WAGUT, which means us, an organization for Greenlanders in Denmark. Julia is a former member of the parliament here in Denmark. Welcome to Democracy Now! It's great to have you, your country here. Talk about the significance of this. You had President Trump saying he's taking over Greenland, he's annexing Greenland, he's occupying Greenland, and now there's this deal made between your country, Greenland, and Denmark, and the United States, but involves expansion of the U.S. military presence.
10: Well, we already have military presence by the U.S. in Greenland, and we have had that for several decades, actually. It's been even more in the past. So two more military bases will not be new in Greenland. But it's very important for the Greenlandic people that they are listened to, because the last time the Americans left the bases, they didn't clean up. So this is one of the very important questions asked by the public in Greenland. But the deal has been absolutely amazing in so many years in Greenland, because we have felt listened to the last week. For the first time in world history, an American president has said out loud, yes, it's the Greenlanders' right for self-determination. And we've been not only fighting for Greenland the past 1.5 year, but also been the front of the fight for democracy in the world, because we've been fighting for our own right to decide whether or not Greenland should be part of Denmark, U.S., or become independent. And with this deal, Greenland can do what Greenlanders in Greenland want it to do. So I think in many ways it's definitely a good deal for Greenland and for Greenlanders. So it's been great news, especially concerning the last 1.5 year where we have felt threatened by the American president.
0: So what would you like to see happen with Greenland? I mean, you were a member of the Danish parliament here. You are a Greenlander. What does OAGUT, your organization of Greenlanders in Denmark, want?
10: Yeah, as a former member of the Danish parliament and also as a Greenlander, I've been living for so many years in Greenland. I'm a mother also. So for me, it's very important that the future of Greenland will be decided by Greenlanders, also in Greenland. I think in so many ways we have been threatened by military with force to be taken over by annexation of the U.S. Congress still have the proposal that they want to annex Greenland. So I would like to say that happen in reality, not only on a paper now signed by the American president, but also in reality, definitely. But I also kind of have an worry that the trust between Americans, Greenlanders, and Danes is not the same anymore, because we've always relied on the Americans. We've always trusted the Americans and the American president to be our protector. But now, after threats in 1.5 year to annex Greenland, we don't have the same faith or the same trust in Americans and the U.S. president. So we definitely have some work, is something to work on in the future.
0: Julie Rademacher, so far Trump has vowed to build two, as he says, very major bases in Greenland. There's also interest in Greenland's resources. If you can talk about this, last month it was reported that a U.S. oil company linked to President Trump called Greenland Energy was preparing to drill in Greenland without local approval. The firm recently landed drilling equipment on Greenland's eastern coast. Greenland's government issued a strong warning that no permission was granted. The island's Mineral Resources Authority must provide all future logistical operations before they proceed, officials said. What are Trump's personal interests here?
10: Well, that question you have to ask the American president. But I can say that as Greenlanders, our interest is to be listened to. We have our own democracy in Greenland. We have a self-rule government. We are also part of the Kingdom of Denmark. So when we make deals, we do it together with Greenland and Denmark. And then, of course, also negotiate with other countries like the U.S. If Americans want to drill for oil in Greenland, it has to be approved by the population in Greenland. You know, Greenlanders don't go to the U.S. and drill for oil. So, of course, Americans also have to ask Greenlanders if they want to drill for oil. And the government and municipalities have to approve it. And this hasn't been the case. So, in so many ways, we still fight for the platform and also to be listened to as Greenlanders because of the MAGA movement and because of all these investments going on. We are still quite worried that money men from MAGA movement will try and buy Greenland in other hands. Also, despite the fact of this new deal on security. So I think we are very much aware of that.
0: Trump said in a social media post announcing this agreement that it gives the United States permanent control over security and all other needs in Greenland, completely addressing all of our many U.S. concerns, he said. What does he mean, permanent control of all other needs?
10: Well, again, you have to ask that question to the American president, but I think in many ways the deal is good because the right for self-determination is approved in the deal, and also the fact that if Greenlanders want to become independent within the NATO alliance, it can happen. So for the first time in history, Greenlanders are actually acknowledged and also approved as a people for the right to Greenland. But at the same time, we can see that if you want to build U.S. military bases in Greenland, it also has a chapter in the deal where it says it has to be with respect of the culture, of the fishery, of the hunting. Right now it's hunting season in Greenland, so everyone is talking about reindeers and caribou hunting. At the same time, we sit here in Copenhagen discussing this in a room. And many people ask me here in Denmark, so what do the Greenlanders talk about? And I tell them, well, they talk about reindeers and caribous because it's that time of the year. But at the same time, yes, definitely, we sleep better now at night with this deal, but we still have uncertainty and worries, and we don't feel completely that we can completely rely on the Americans anymore.
5: Who are the adversaries that the Danish Prime Minister referred to?
10: Adversaries.
5: He talks about the adversaries, the interest of different powers in the Arctic.
10: Yes, I think in so many ways, it's the Arctic is opening up. We already saw that in the American U.S. Navy strategies from 2018. I believe it's very important that now Greenland, Denmark and the European Union works on new Arctic strategies, and also they work very close together with the Americans about security in the Arctic, because who's the real enemy here? You know, maybe it's Russia and China and not Denmark and the U.S. So I think it's very important that we can make deals on security, and that we now have leaders in the same room signing deals, but also diplomats that can negotiate, because we haven't seen that for 1.5 years. We have just felt terrified and being threatened. So this is definitely a new situation, but we are still worried as Greenlanders in both Denmark and also in Greenland.
5: And who is paying for this deal? Trump said there will be no cost to the United States.
10: Yeah, that's kind of interesting, but because at the same time, Trump wants more military in Greenland. So I don't know who's paying for the new military in Greenland, but we can hear on the Danish and Greenlandic leaders that it will not be the Danes and the Greenlanders that will pay. So it's going to be interesting to follow. And I can see in financial acts and suggestions and proposals for next year again, that it isn't in the budget. So that's a good question to ask back home in the U.S.
5: Also,
10: too.
5: Aren't there 4 unexploded nuclear bombs dropped by a U.S. B-52 bomber there from 1968 still under the ice?
10: Yes, and there were also this very crazy project where the Americans drilled like a tunnel inside of the ice cap. So we have several military bases where the Americans haven't cleaned up in Greenland, and that's also why many people in Greenland are worried that these military bases will be built, but with no respect of the culture, of the local people, of the hunters, but also of the environment and nature. Because for Greenlanders, for us, the nature is like a holy place. It's what we come from, it's what we live by. So for us, it's very important that it's respected.
5: Julie Rademacher, we want to thank you so much for being with you. It's nice to be in the same studio with you here in Copenhagen. She is chair of UAGUT. It means us, the National Organization for Greenlanders in Denmark. She is a former member of the Danish Parliament. Coming up is the death toll in Gaza topped 74,000 over these past 3 years. We'll speak to the Palestinian analyst, Mohammed Shahada. He's from Gaza, but lives here in Denmark. Stay with us.

0: Song by Ayu Peter, a Greenlandic Inuit activist and attorney. This is Democracy Now!, democracynow.org, The War and Peace Report. I'm Amy Goodman. We are broadcasting from Copenhagen, Denmark. The Palestinian death toll from Israel's war in Gaza surpassed 74,000. According to Gaza's health ministry, Israeli attacks since the so-called ceasefire last October have killed more than 1,100 Palestinians. Gaza's government media office puts the toll even higher at more than 1,400. On Sunday, two Palestinians were killed in an Israeli airstrike on downtown Gaza City. Meanwhile, in the occupied West Bank, settler violence has killed at least 1,107 Palestinians since October 7, 2023. On Monday, a senior UN official condemned what he called the relentless expansion of Israeli settlements in the occupied West Bank. This is UN Deputy Special Coordinator for the Middle East Peace Process, Ramiz Alakbarov, addressing the UN Security Council.
1: I strongly condemn the relentless expansion of Israeli settlements in the West Bank, which fuels tensions, impedes access by Palestinians to their land, and threatens the viability of a fully independent, sovereign, and contiguous Palestinian state. The rapidly expanding settlement footprint, including outposts, is taking place in conjunction with a rise in settler attacks.
0: Well, Democracy Now! Is broadcasting from Denmark, which recently joined 20 other countries as well as the European Commission in signing a declaration opposing Israel's planned settlement expansion in the occupied West Bank. Denmark, along with 11 other countries, is also backing sanctions on trade with Israeli settlements in the occupied West Bank. On Monday, Denmark's permanent representative to the United Nations, Christina Marcus Lassen, addressed the UN General Assembly.
2: In Gaza, civilians continue to pay the price. Far more must be done to secure humanitarian access and long-term peace. And in the occupied West Bank, settler violence and settlement expansion threaten the daily lives of Palestinians and undermine the prospects for a future Palestinian state.

0: Thanks so much, Amy. Great to finally see you in person, one of my favorite heroes. So the idea of the plan was to divide the reconstruction, rehabilitation, Israeli withdrawal, decommissioning of Hamas and Palestinian statehood into three phases. The first one was related to early recovery, so it would see Israel suspending its attacks, allowing 600 trucks per day of food and humanitarian aid into Gaza, rehabilitating basic infrastructure, water, electricity, hospitals, roads, sanitation, and basically opening up the Rafah border crossing for people to be able to travel in and out. The second phase was the one that relates to Hamas decommissioning and Israel withdrawal from Gaza, as well as the reconstruction, the rebuilding of the enclave. And the third one is the long-term one that relates to Palestinian statehood. So far, only one item of the 20 items on the Trump plan has been fulfilled, and that is the release of every single Israeli hostage in Gaza and the remains of dead hostages. Nothing else was completely fulfilled. Israel either violated its obligations completely or fulfilled some of them extremely partially, to the point that it does not have any significant impact on the ground. For example, food, instead of 600 trucks of humanitarian aid per day, we are getting an average of 95 trucks per day, which is less than 20%. Instead of suspending attacks on Gaza, Israel has been bombing Gaza every day. As you mentioned, 1,400 people killed since the so-called ceasefire started. And the idea here is that the plan ended up just buying more time for the genocide, allowing Israel to continue it with sort of low intensity, low profile amid a facade and promises of progress. But those promises, if there is no enforcement mechanism behind them, they read mostly as a wish list. They don't read as a plan.
1: Why did Palestinians sign this deal? You're a Palestinian from Gaza.
0: I've asked Palestinian negotiators and Arab mediators as well what was the highest expectation behind that deal. And the answer is unanimous. Nobody expected it to be fulfilled completely. The highest ambition was three things: allowing more food to go in at a point when Israel manufactured famine in Gaza, reducing the Israeli killing machine in Gaza as much as possible. So before that ceasefire was put in place, Israel was killing an average of 100 people per day. Now it's about 5 people per day, which is still monstrous and atrocious, but the idea was to reduce the rate of the killing. And the third one was to prevent the mass migration or the mass ethnic cleansing in Gaza. That was the ambition from the Palestinian and Arab side. The other dimension is that they were blackmailed very openly by the Trump administration that if they don't sign onto that deal before the Nobel Peace Prize was announced on Friday in that October 2025, that Netanyahu would get a total free hand to decimate Gaza and annihilate it. So Arab mediators told us that Steve Witkoff, Jared Kushner, would keep nudging them daily to say, you need to get a deal by Wednesday, you need to get a deal by Thursday, the Nobel Peace Prize is going to be announced tomorrow, and we want to make the big guy happy. That was the idea of the deal.
1: And of course, President Trump was not the winner of the Nobel Peace Prize.
0: Precisely, but he managed to steal it anyways from Machado.
1: Yes, from the Venezuelan woman who won the Peace Prize. She handed her trophy to him, though the Nobel Committee said it doesn't matter who hands a trophy to anyone. We give out the prize. If you can talk about, at this point, what role Netanyahu is playing.
0: Well, Netanyahu is doing two things. Number one, he is using Gaza, the destruction there, the settler terrorism that we see in the West Bank, as his election campaign. So he's promising the Israeli public that if he's re-elected, he will finish the job in Gaza. We're seeing him, his Minister of Defense, Israel Katz, his Minister of Finance, Bezalel Smotrich, all of them promising one after the other that Israel's plan for Gaza remains, resuming military operations back to full scale, doing even more destruction than what we have seen before, because now Israel doesn't have any hostages in there, so they can accelerate the damage and destruction exponentially, and basically ethnically cleansing Gaza completely and rebuilding Jewish-only settlements in the enclave. So that is number one. The other thing is that Netanyahu is trying to show that he's stronger than the United States and the international community, that he cannot be pressured by Trump. So when the Trump plan was announced and the Trump roadmap was then announced this year, I think in July, when Hamas accepted to disarm, lay down its arms in return for Israel's withdrawal, Netanyahu used it for his theatrics to pretend to be stronger than Trump, to pretend to be the Winston Churchill of Israel.

0: that he can stand on his own against a storm and not bend at all. And one of the reasons for this is because opposition parties in Israel are attacking Netanyahu from the right, not from the left. So Gadi Eisenkot, the next premier in Israel, supposedly the one with the highest chance of winning and becoming prime minister, has been telling the Israeli public that Netanyahu will, quote, squander and waste away the achievements, the military achievements of the IDF in Gaza, and capitulate to Trump and fulfill his roadmap. So Netanyahu is stuck in the position of pretending that, no, I am actually stronger than Trump and I can pretend and prevent any progress.
1: I wanted to get your response to the foreign minister of the UK. We were just in London yesterday. Ed Miliband was in Liverpool addressing the Labour Party.
2: And I want to say to the millions of people in this country and indeed elsewhere who have been moved and outraged by the plight of the Palestinian people, we hear you. You were right. We call out ethnic cleansing by the settler terrorists in the West Bank. We call out the evidence of war crimes in Gaza. We call out Israel's illegal occupation of Palestine. And we match words with action. We will ban the import of goods from illegal settlements. We will disrupt the supply lines of British finance, British construction, and British services for illegal settlements. And when it comes to the attempt to destroy the two-state solution, this party, this movement, this government says, we will not let you succeed.
1: So that's the British Foreign Minister Ed Miliband on Monday saying there will be new economic sanctions on Israeli settlements. This speech came a day after police, though, arrested more than 50 protesters outside the Labour Party conference in Liverpool, with demonstrators nonviolently urging support for the banned direct action group Palestine Action in the UK. Mohammed Shahada.
0: It's extraordinary and very surprising to me. A few years ago, before October 7th, before the genocide in Gaza, the idea of even demanding from those governments to impose sanctions on Israeli settlements was so laughable, so impossible and unthinkable that no one would even try to bring it up. And what we see now with Ed Miliband, it's an extraordinary speech. It was very heartwarming to watch, especially from someone that comes from a Jewish background, that grew up in a household that was very supportive of Israel, and to see that transformation. It shows even more deeply that it's not about Ed Miliband himself. It shows the fundamental shift in public opinion in the United Kingdom, that now those in power are trying basically to catch up with where public opinion is. Nonetheless, what we see here is an extraordinary shift in rhetorics, but not an equally strong shift in actions. There's still more that needs to be done, banning weapon exports to Israel, basically sanctioning Israeli government officials, Netanyahu himself, his entire cabinet, the Israeli army. If Ed Miliband is saying that war crimes were committed in Gaza, that incriminates the chain of command. And the last point is that I hope that Miliband's speech is the future of the Democratic Party in the next few months.
1: The son of the imprisoned Palestinian leader, Marwan Barghouti, his name is Ara Barghouti, was recently interviewed by Piers Morgan and shared his reaction to seeing National Security Minister Itamar Ben-Gvir taunting his father in prison in a video.
3: As a son, it was a shock to me to see my father in this condition. And this is important to highlight, that my father has been put in solitary confinement right after October 7th, even though obviously he has nothing to do with it. He has been tortured, assaulted multiple times.
4: You ever get to see him or speak to him?
3: I haven't been able to see him in 4 years. I haven't been able to speak to him in 4 years. I haven't been able to hug or even touch my father in 25 years. And this is an experience.
4: In 25 years?
3: Yes, and this is an experience that thousands of Palestinians go through.
1: So that was the son of Marwan Barghouti. And for a global audience, if you can talk about Marwan Barghouti's significance. On Saturday, you wrote on social media, quote, releasing Marwan Barghouti would be the most consequential event in Palestinian politics since the death of Yasser Arafat. He's the only leader that can unify Palestinians. And that's precisely why Netanyahu told John Kerry he'd never release him. That's what you wrote. Explain.
0: Absolutely. So I remember exactly the day when the Israeli security minister Ben-Gvir stormed Marwan Barghouti's prison cell, and that video showed up. And I remember being at a conference with fellow Palestinians, some of whom were very critical of Fatah, the party that Marwan Barghouti comes from. And as soon as we watched that footage, it felt like a dagger that was basically stabbing you straight to the heart, to everyone around the table. It was so shocking because Barghouti has been established in our minds, in our collective memory, as the father of the Palestinian nation, as our own Nelson Mandela. And basically that legend allows him, when he comes out, to do things that other Palestinian leaders in today's political mainstream are incapable of doing, one of which is to unify the Palestinian factions, to heal the divide and accomplish total reconciliation. We see that in every poll, Marwan Barghouti is by a giant margin leading against any opponent from Fatah or Hamas or any other political party for that matter. And that's precisely why you have people even in the Israeli lobby in the United States or in the Israeli army and the Israeli government that are in favor of releasing him, because from their perspective, the power of Barghouti allows him to take steps of reconciliation and compromise vis-a-vis Israel that no other Palestinian leader would be able to without his legitimacy coming into question. From our perspective, it's basically we see that he would revitalize the Palestinian street. He would reestablish the connection between the leadership and the public and energize our movement again. And that's precisely why Netanyahu told John Kerry in 2013 that he would never release him, because he's the only one that can unify Palestinians. Releasing him at this stage is the single most consequential event in reviving Palestinian politics that has been long murdered by a veto from the United States, from Israel, from the international community that heavily invested in maintaining the divide between Gaza and the West Bank, Hamas and Fatah, the diaspora and Palestinians in the occupied territory. And that's precisely why we need to add it as an agenda item for the Democratic Party in the United States. I saw Ro Khanna already advocating for his release. And that is the right thing to do at this stage.
1: Mm. Finally, Naza has just been released. The documentary by Yuval Mohamed and Rachel Soar, a film that portrays the Israeli military's use of secret AI-powered system to deliberately and systematically target and kill civilians in Gaza, received this record ovation at the Venice Film Festival, exposing Where's Daddy and Lavender, something Yuval has been reporting and others, Palestinians and Israelis, have been talking about overall in this film, Yuval Abraham. If you can finally comment on the significance of this film and the Israeli, some officials in the Israeli government threatening to remove the citizenship of these filmmakers.
0: So the movie Naza, it perfectly captures the distinction between disproportionate warfare in which you are attacking an enemy and then civilians in high numbers are getting killed, and genocide in which the civilian population is the target. If you watch the movie, you can't help but come out with the impression that Hamas, in that instance, Hamas militants that were being targeted, were basically the excuse or the alibi or even the collateral damage, that you see Israeli soldiers that are saying that they were authorized to drop a bomb that would kill 500 civilians, most of whom are children and women, to get to one junior Hamas militant that even may or may not be there in the first place. And the idea is to use that militant as an excuse for maximum damage. That's why we saw the chief of staff of the IDF at the start of the war, Herzi Halevi, saying that the focus for us is on the damage, not on the accuracy. That's why we're seeing Israeli politicians and military generals and commanders throughout the genocide that were telling their soldiers explicitly, destroy everything, don't leave anything standing, maximum destruction. I even met Israeli soldiers here in Copenhagen. A colleague of mine brought them here to testify before European decision makers and politicians. And when I met them, their testimony was very simple. It was three things. We were told to destroy everything in our face. We were told to kill every single person that crosses an invisible line. And we were told to use people as human shields systematically. The problem is that most decision makers refused to even meet with those soldiers to hear the testimony because they wanted to maintain plausible deniability. So now having that power being captured in image, in art, it is extraordinary. And that's why Israel feels threatened.
1: Mohammed Shahad, I want to thank you so much for being with us, writer and analyst from Gaza. Visiting fellow at the European Council on Foreign Relations, lives here in Copenhagen. Next week marks the 25th anniversary of the 2001 U.S. invasion of Afghanistan. We'll speak with a Danish-Afghan journalist, Najib Raja. His most recent documentary on Afghanistan is titled Winning Hearts and Minds. In 2008, he was kidnapped by the Taliban, but escaped. Stay with us.

0: Ella's song, We Who Believe in Freedom Cannot Rest Until It Comes, Sweet Honey in the Rock, performing at the 2025 Peace Bowl. This is Democracy Now!, democracynow.org, The War and Peace Report. I'm Amy Goodman. We're broadcasting from Copenhagen, Denmark. Next week marks the 25th anniversary of the U.S. invasion of Afghanistan, which began October 7, 2001. The war and occupation would go on for nearly 20 years. Following the withdrawal of international troops in 2021, the Taliban quickly returned to power. We end today's show with the award-winning Danish-Afghan journalist and documentary filmmaker Najib Khaja. His most recent documentary is an investigation into what went wrong in the war, a question with many answers. In the film titled Winning Hearts and Minds, Khaja returns to the capital of Helmand Province with fellow filmmaker, former Danish soldier Martin Tam Andersen. Danish and British troops had been deployed to Musa Qala in 2006 to defend their allies, the local police, against Taliban insurgents. What they didn't understand at the time is the police were a ruthless drug cartel. The film was released in 2023 and featured on the BBC's Storyville series. This is the trailer for Winning Hearts and Minds.
1: Go inside. Take cover.
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3: 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I got it through Chief of Police Koka.
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3: Koka and Issa Khan are synonymous with tyranny.
6: Be careful about Issa Khan. If he gets angry, you can't escape.
7: They took off my clothes and raped me.
8: There were 14 or 15 boys there who were used as sex slaves.
9: I'm aghast this is taking place.
10: We might all be ambushed. They could turn on us at any time.
11: The Danes, did they make these claims against me? Can't you stop the film from coming out?
8: I'd sacrifice myself for your head. Things haven't been the same since you left.
0: That's the trailer for Winning Hearts and Minds. We're joined now here in Copenhagen by Najib Khaja, the award-winning Danish-Afghan journalist, war correspondent, filmmaker, kidnapped by the Taliban in 2008. Held hostage for a week before escaping. We'll talk about that in a minute, but it's great to have you with us. I think the last time we spoke to you was when the Taliban fell. You were in Kabul. We were interviewing you there.
12: Yeah.
0: But right now, why did you call this film Winning Hearts and Minds?
12: Because, you know, that was like the headline when the foreign forces went into Afghanistan. That the whole purpose, you know, the whole strategy was to win hearts and minds. But what happened was exactly the opposite, actually. They lost the hearts and minds. And the reason why they lost them was that they allied themselves with forces that in rural Afghanistan were considered worse than the Taliban, you know. So for the rural Afghans, I'm talking specifically about southern and eastern Afghanistan, the police forces and the warlords that were fighting side by side with American, Danish and British forces. There were drug cartels, there were ruthless criminals. There were rapists. So basically, you know, the film that we did, Martin Tam Andersen and me, is about one of these cartels in Musa Qala in Helmand. It was the first big city in rural Afghanistan that fell to the Taliban in 2006, and it started like it was a snowball that started back then, and it developed into a very big snowball that took the rest of the country and ending with Taliban taking back power in 21.
0: You profile Issa Khan and Abdulwali Koka. You talk about the West's favorite leaders there and who they actually were.
12: Yeah. Yeah, we do. What happened was that Martin and I, we embedded ourselves with their voices. They didn't know that we were doing an investigative documentary, actually revealing their atrocities. They thought that we were going to do kind of a propaganda film about how, you know, how the friends of the West, they worked in southern Afghanistan. But, you know, the parallel process while we were embedded with them was also finding their victims, interviewing them, checking the sources, trying to verify the facts that people were telling us.
0: Like the Chai boys, the tea boys that they raped.
12: Yes, and also kidnapping random boys from poor families, exploiting them, sexually abusing them, and also demanding big ransoms, killing innocent people, collective punishment of villages.
0: These were, to be clear, not Taliban. These were the forces that the U.S., that the West was working with.
12: Yes, and these were the forces, Isa Khan and Kokas forces, they were in Musakala, and the forces, their forces cooperated with American forces, British forces, and Danish forces.
0: How did you get kidnapped in 2008?
12: I tried to do an embed with the Taliban, and I was set up by the person, the so-called fixer, who was supposed to give me the access,
0: and
12: he sold me.
0: How did you escape?
12: I managed to escape together with my photographer. We convinced one of the guards to flee together with us. We bribed him, basically.
0: It's 25 years later, Najib, after the U.S. bombed, invaded Afghanistan. What do you think is the most important lesson?
12: The important lesson is that the Afghans, they've been the victims under the previous rule, but also under the current rule. You know, the Afghans, they've been, what can you call it? Like, it's like a chessboard, and they're just being thrown around by the different power brokers in the country. And first, under the previous government, it was the rural Afghans who suffered most. And now it's, you know, the more progressive Afghans living in the cities who are suffering under the totalitarian rule of the Taliban. So ultimately what we learned is that the Afghans, they're always, you know, the average Afghans are the losers every time.
0: Mm. And the Taliban, you feel, coming to power, were a response to the brutality of the warlords, the drug lords, the rapists that the West worked with?
12: That's one of the answers. There are a lot of answers to this question. A lot of other things also went wrong. But one of the reasons, one of the big reasons, is that, you know, it was a reaction. I have to emphasize that they were the lesser evil in some of the rural areas. They were not the lesser evil in the cities. In areas like Kabul and Mazar, a lot of people were benefiting from the foreign presence. Women, they had rights, and, you know, they were going to universities and working as journalists.
0: And we're going to talk more about that in part two of our discussion. Najib Khaja, award-winning Danish-Afghan journalist, covered the wars in Afghanistan and Syria. His latest film, Winning Hearts and Minds. I want to thank our crew here in Copenhagen, Peter Thorso, Casper Thorso, Charlotte Peterson, Michael Berendt. Happy birthday to Paul Powell. We'll be at the Grand Theater tonight at 7 for the screening of Steal a Story, Please. I'll be speaking after with director Carl Diehl. Special thanks to Dennis Moynihan. We're in Copenhagen.
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0: Caitlin Baggett Davis, and this is By the Way, Conversations with Portland. This is a new venture, and I'm so grateful to X-Ray FM for teaming up with me to make it possible. Let's start with an overview of what this next hour of conversation will pursue and why. I've been thinking lately about what it means to build something for a city. Not a building or a bridge exactly, although I am interested in physical spaces, but what it means to build a culture or a civic identity. What it means to build and sustain a democracy, if we're going to be real about it. It requires a special mix of leaders, movements, and institutions, and we're using this conversation series to focus on the leaders who make Portland, Portland. I do want to be clear from the outset that there's no intention here to expose information or break news. Although our conversations will include people in positions of power in Portland, it's not fundamentally a project with a theory about power or an interest in the mechanisms of power. What I'm interested in is these people, these leaders. I'm interested in the generosity, creativity, foibles, shy hopes and bold visions of the people in our particular place, Portland, in this particular moment, who find themselves in positions from which they can serve the city. Our conversation will move through three rough acts: a personal introduction, a lighthearted exploration of something in the local news or just on my mind that is really not my guest's job, and finally, our guest's current work and goals. My hope is that these conversations stray far from a resume, pitch, or stump speech, that we get to do some rare and human things. Play, delve deeper, go the long way, and along the way, by the way, celebrate the complex humanity of the people we meet here. Today, I'm sitting with Jessica Elkin, who has spent the last few years building something really extraordinary, the James Beard Public Market, a project growing from 30 years of visionary leadership that Jessica is turning into a reality. Jessica, welcome. It's great to have you here.
1: Thank you, Caitlin. It's an honor to be here with you.
0: I really appreciate you doing our second ever show with me. So we're going to get to the James Beard Market in our conversation today. It's currently under construction, Southwest 6th and Alder downtown. But I want to start 10 blocks away and about 30 years in the past. At the Portland Saturday Market.
1: Oh, yes. I smell the elephant ears.
0: So I'm from the East Coast. We just called it fried dough. Okay. But I love the elephant ears.
1: I love them, too. They're still there, by the way.
0: You kind of grew up at the Saturday Market. Can we talk about your childhood?
1: Yes. I often joke that I was raised under the Burnside Bridge, but that's real. I have a deep affinity for that part of my life growing up. My parents were craftspeople. They worked alongside my uncle and my aunt in a family woodworking business at Silver Falls. So my growing up, my backyard was the Silver Falls State Park. My aunt and uncle had this beautiful piece of land, and they discovered Oregon maple burl out of all things.
0: And what is that?
1: It's a part of the maple tree, the Oregon maple tree. It's that burl that grows at the base of the tree, often when the tree is dying. And burl wood is usually just kind of remnant that's not used. And my uncle discovered these burls and bought a bandsaw and started making things and called his little brother, my father, and said, "Hey, I have a business idea. Let's do something together." And my uncle used his background in the clothing design industry and just had a new medium, which was Oregon maple burl, something that grows from the land and something that is so unique and beautiful here in the state of Oregon. So my parents did a few little shows. They were very successful. And then the Saturday Market here in Portland. And growing up there was a very unique, more counterculture environment, being kind of feral at the market, walking around, talking to vendors, like I said, eating elephant ears. And by the time I could talk, you know, when I was a baby, my parents actually had me in a box under the booth, like, and I would take naps, and I became a Saturday Market baby. But by the time I could talk and you know, understood what was going on, I was selling in the booth alongside my dad. And fast forward, by the time I was in high school and college, I was operating the booth by myself. Mm-hmm. I would drive up on the weekends from Eugene, set up the booth, mm-hmm. talk with customers, and it was truly a family business mm-hmm. and all of the things that come with that.
0: Growing up at the Saturday market sounds like energetic and interesting experience for a young person. I think you and I have this in common a little bit. I grew up on a farm and I ran our roadside stand. You meet hundreds of people. You are thrust into public life in a weird way as a young person, even if it's just making change or small talk and connecting with people who aren't part of your family but are part of your broader community. What was that community like in Portland in, what would that have been, the 80s?
1: Yes, it was the 80s. So my parents started selling at the Saturday market in 1979. That was the year I was born. So if you do the math there, my dad needed a job. He had a child. And my uncle, who was 14 years older, was very protective of my father and really wanted to help his little brother. Mm-hmm. And, you know, it was 40 years of a family business starting then. And I think, you know, Portland at that time, you know, it was very much this counterculture vibe. You know, I just remember the vendors and the sense that you could be in Portland and you could create something and you can build a life from it. Mm-hmm. And that was always something that was very powerful for me, mm-hmm. that there was a woman who made these clay whistles. And I don't know if you remember her, but she made these beautiful clay whistles and they were animals and she mm-hmm. would have different, you know, cats or dogs and people would come by and you could wear them on necklaces and she had larger ones. And I was just thinking, you know, somebody had a talent and they were able to sell them. They were able to feel that sense of pride. And we really embraced that during the 80s. We had this creative renaissance mm-hmm. in the 80s. And I think everybody was, whether you were an artist or a craftsperson or you were, you know, a creative, Portland embraced that. And I felt that because people kind of, you know, just did their thing and it was very accepted. Mm-hmm. And I just have fond memories of walking around downtown Portland, even as a 5, 6, 7 year old, walking through Old Town mm-hmm. and going to Powell's mm-hmm. and going on these adventures. And I made friends with other Saturday market kids because other kids would come up with their parents. And I just remember exploring and just feeling this sense of wonder and excitement, but also that really strong sense of community because the Saturday market vendors, you see them every weekend and you're in it together.
0: Yeah.
1: There wasn't this sense of, you know, competition. It was like, we're all here, we're all living and surviving and selling our crafts. Mm-hmm. And even to this day, while my mom and dad no longer do the market, they come up to the market and there are still people there from 1979.
0: Wow.
1: Yes.
0: Yeah. As you think about the last, I was going to say 30 years, but I guess it's 40 years. We're getting older. Mm-hmm. As you think about the last 40 years in Portland, a lot has changed. Does that ongoing, is there an ongoing sense of community in the way that you remember from the 80s showing up here now?
1: I think so. In 2020, here in Portland, I was in a lot of conversations with friends and civic leaders around what was going on. And so much of the conversations were rooted in this idea that the creative class is what will bring us back. Mm-hmm. It's not the political sector. Mm-hmm. It's not the private sector, mm-hmm. you know, in those kind of big blanket terms. It really is the creative class that has always been mm-hmm. what has lifted and defined Portland mm-hmm. from my perspective.
0: Yeah.
1: And it goes back to those roots of the market mm-hmm. of feeling that we're sitting in, a studio and this building just full of artists and mm-hmm. beautiful art as I was walking in.
0: That's we're here in the Falcon Arts Center.
1: Yeah, the Falcon Arts Center. And I think that to me, this is what Portland is. It's that people find something that brings them passion, that creative outlet, and they're able to do that here. And mm-hmm. my hope is for the city, that's what is a big theme in this revitalization, if you want to call it that, or creative renaissance. Mm-hmm. I don't know what language we're using right now around this, but revitalization, lots of R's. I do feel like it's that creative class, and that's the community that I hope finds each other and that it continues to exist and flourish here, because to me, that's the value proposition of Portland mm-hmm. in the next 30 years.
0: For you growing up in with families who were makers, how did that identity, what did that identity mean to you?
1: That is a good question. It was very eclectic. Uh-huh. I will say that. It was very eclectic growing up around makers. My parents had friends from every walk of life. The people that worked with our family business, at one point they had 20 or so employees. Mm-hmm. My uncle had a philosophy that I hold to this day. He said he would tell his employees, if you don't feel like showing up because mm-hmm. you don't feel like you have it in you, don't show up. Show up to work because you want to be here. And he said it a little more poetically than that.
0: Yeah.
1: But he had this philosophy, even back in the 80s, around providing health care to his employees, providing profit sharing. He had this very democratic way of operating a small family business. And his employees, because of that, adored him. Mm-hmm. And so he had all of these, we were just surrounded by a lot of very interesting, eclectic artists and makers, and everything in our home and everything that was a part of our lives kind of reflected that. And it meant people stopping by all the time and hanging out with my parents. Mm-hmm. It meant people coming and going. I think when I was really young, when I was probably 2 or 3 years old, my parents picked up a hitchhiker.
0: Uh-huh.
1: There's always, maybe that's not a common thing, but my parents picked up a hitchhiker at the Portland Saturday Market who ended up living with us.
0: Okay.
1: Yes. His name was Garrett. And it's
0: was
1: one of
0: Garrett a good housemate?
1: I don't remember, but I just remember as I got older thinking, I wonder if this is normal or if everybody's parents pick up hitchhikers that then move in with them. Uh-huh. So those are the types of things that created my early upbringing, and
0: yeah.
1: I'm very grateful for it. And there are some funny stories.
0: Mm-hmm. I think the coinage of a maker or a creative class, they're a little contemporary, right? They're not language that I had access to growing up. We thought of ourselves as working class. Portland's core identity around class, a working class town?
1: I think, I don't know if working class is, I always think of working class and makers differently.
0: Interesting.
1: I think of it as differently.
0: Yeah.
1: I don't know why, but the idea of makers and artists, musicians, mm-hmm. I just see them differently than, you know, the working class, but we very much were working class.
0: Mm-hmm.
1: You know, I think one of the things that I learned working in the booth is it exposed me to a lot. Like you said, you meet hundreds, if not thousands of people, you interact with people from all over. I was very much an ambassador mm-hmm. to Portland. Mm-hmm. I was an ambassador for my family's business. And I loved that role of meeting people. And it was a big responsibility.
0: Mm-hmm.
1: I felt connected to my family's financial well-being.
0: Yeah.
1: And it was an awareness mm-hmm. at a very young age that I sometimes resent.
0: Mm-hmm.
1: Because when you are in a family business,
0: yeah.
1: You know a lot. You know if your family doesn't have a good day and mm-hmm. you feel some responsibility for that. And when you have a good day, you feel a sense of pride and, things are going to be okay. But it's that kind of responsibility that I held as a very young person.
0: Yeah.
1: And feeling like if I didn't make the sale, uh-huh. it's not like I'm working at a big company and, it doesn't affect the bottom line.
0: Yeah.
1: It very much affects the bottom line.
0: That sense of responsibility has dogged you throughout your life.
1: Absolutely.
0: You are one of the more responsible people I know. And is really essential to your success, especially your success right now, I think. You are showing up and making a big dream happen. And I'm wondering if you could just talk a little bit about what that feels like.
1: Yeah, I appreciate this conversation because I haven't necessarily connected that sense of responsibility to feeling that same sense of responsibility with this project that I'm leading right now. And it's, it's very personal being a part of this project, but I feel that great sense of responsibility.
0: Yeah.
1: And, that comes from, probably childhood, childhood trauma of, selling in a booth in, the snow and rain and, and really just having those experiences and understanding that there's no safety net. And I think that's part of why I am able to take on something big like this, because I have this sense of responsibility and but also I feel confident that I can get through it. And there isn't a safety net. And you just have to use some of that entrepreneurial savvy and a little bit of chutzpah and all of it to push through. And I've learned that resilience, not only through growing up in a small family business, but through life and, experience and feeling like all of this culminates in this moment of being able to bring a long-awaited vision to inevitability. And that's where we are right now.
0: I love the word inevitability. You must be aware that you are recreating your childhood community in the market. How does that feel?
1: You just gave me goosebumps. That's how it feels. I actually got goosebumps. I absolutely agree with that. It's something that it's interesting where life takes you, and that sense of community that is already forming with our vendors. I had the opportunity to sit in on interviews with more than 100 vendors who wanted to be in the market. And each one of those stories, I felt connected to because they are small family businesses. They're people who haven't had traditional access to opportunity, but they have a talent and they have a skill and they have a passion for something. And so each one of those interviews, I was really channeling my own family's experience and thinking about how this can be a transformative opportunity for these small businesses and what that means. And from understanding what those barriers are from my own experiences, how we're providing the on-ramp for so many, and what that, like you mentioned, community. What community are we creating? It's not just opening small businesses. It's like, what is our culture going to be? What is the culture we want in this place with these 40 small businesses? And how do we want to set a culture from now until opening and 10 years from now? So this feels like a place where people can generate generational wealth and create and feel that pride that I feel every time I look at my family's work and talk about it. I hope there's public market kids under the booth and they are walking around and they are exploring, and I want to create a culture that that's possible.
0: The market vendors for the farmers market must be from all over the region. How how do conversations about showing up in Portland sound now outside of Portland?
1: I think there was a Portland Business Journal article a few months back talking about this wave of businesses that were moving from Portland, businesses that had opened in Portland originally, their flagships, and were now making plays in the suburbs.
0: Mm-hmm.
1: And I remember reading that and feeling excited for our suburban neighbors. You know, I like abundance. More is great. And this sense of, are people leaving Portland or setting up suburban locations because they are worried about the state of the city?
0: Mm-hmm.
1: What was interesting is during our application process, how many suburban or rural small businesses wanted to be in downtown.
0: Mm.
1: And when we announce our vendors, mm-hmm. I can't wait to tell that story because there is this excitement.
0: Mm-hmm.
1: There is this optimism around being in downtown Portland in this type of environment.
0: Mm-hmm.
1: And our mission is to support those vendors.
0: You grew up not in Portland, but in Silver Falls.
1: Silverton, yeah.
0: Silverton, thank you. So more of a rural at that point.
1: Very rural,
0: creative community. When you think about the identities that were important to you as a young person growing up in Oregon, what comes to mind for you as, like, in your developing sense of self? Who were you?
1: Well, my first, like, 4 years of childhood were spent in this area called Lake Lobish. It was north of Silverton, and my parents purchased this house without indoor plumbing mm-hmm. or indoor heating.
0: Uh-huh.
1: And they fixed this house up over a period of time, but it was a very isolated kind of country road, gravel road. There were berry farmers
0: mm-hmm.
1: who lived across the street from us. They had great names,
0: mm-hmm.
1: Cora and Alba.
0: Great names.
1: And they had a berry farm. And so much of my identity was growing up barefoot, running around, eating berries off of their bushes,
0: mm-hmm.
1: just really dirty feet always. You know, that was always the thing, dirty feet. So there was that piece of it in addition to the going to Portland on the weekends. It was growing up in the countryside. And by the time I was 4 and a half, my parents realized they needed to start thinking about school and where I would go. And that's when they moved to Silverton and mm-hmm. I started a Montessori program. But central to my identity as an Oregonian was growing up near farms and fields.
0: Mm-hmm.
1: And when you grow up in Oregon, maybe this is true in other places, it's a rite of passage that you have to pick berries for mm-hmm. money in the summer. That
0: mm-hmm.
1: was a thing. And I would get on the bus with my neighborhood friends and we would go out to the berry fields really early in the morning.
0: Yeah.
1: And that was a big part of my childhood
0: mm-hmm.
1: is picking berries. And I will say strawberries are way better than blueberries because the price per pound for blueberries was terrible.
0: They're also just much harder to harvest.
1: They were so challenging. But I just remember being a kid picking berries, and my parents instilled in me this like incredible work ethic. And they also incentivized me. So whatever I earned in berry picking, they would match, and that would be my money for school supplies
0: mm-hmm.
1: and school clothes. And so there's always a little bit of incentive there. Maybe that's why I like fundraising so much. I like a good match. So I think that just that identity of growing up in a rural community, and I struggled with it at times because part of my parents' work was traveling to other places. We would go to big wholesale shows and retail shows all over the country, and travel was always a part of my childhood.
0: Mm-hmm.
1: And so I would go to these fabulous places like New York and Washington, D.C. and Philadelphia, all over. And, you know, sometimes I wished I had a, you know, a more interesting, larger community to grow up in. Mm-hmm. I was getting teased a little bit coming up to Portland every weekend mm-hmm. with like big city life.
0: Big city life here.
1: Portland, Oregon. But in comparison to Silverton, it was a big city.
0: Yeah.
1: And just, you know, a big part of my identity was, you know, being a kid in a rural community.
0: Yeah. People talk a lot about the urban-rural divide in mm-hmm. Oregon. And as a kid who grew up in a town of 300 people with a strongly rural identity, I often think that the standard framing of the urban-rural divide is a little weak. How has that conversation around polarization landed in your life?
1: Well, I like that question, because it's so much of what we're talking about with the market
0: yeah.
1: is that the rural urban divide is real
0: mm-hmm.
1: and food is our common ground.
0: Mm.
1: James Beard said that.
0: Mm-hmm.
1: Food is our common ground, our universal experience.
0: Yeah.
1: And I see the market mm-hmm. as this incredible bridge to our rural neighbors. And part of it's about respect mm-hmm. and appreciation,
0: mm-hmm.
1: reverence.
0: Mm-hmm.
1: We are not raising Dungeness crab in downtown Portland. we are wild salmon, all of the things that make Oregon, Oregon.
0: Yeah.
1: It's so much of it is our rural neighbors.
0: Mm-hmm.
1: And I think the market's an opportunity to create a place that links us to that
0: mm-hmm.
1: part of our state
0: mm-hmm.
1: and helps educate our kids
0: mm-hmm.
1: and take civic pride in the bounty of all seven regions of Oregon.
0: Yeah.
1: And I am excited for what that looks like.
0: Mm-hmm. Could you talk a little bit more about where the disconnects are? What are the misunderstandings that need to be cleared up, or the disconnections that need to be sewn back together?
1: Oh, gosh. That's a tough question. I mean, I think a lot about how when I was growing up in Silverton, neighbors talked to neighbors.
0: Mm.
1: My parents knew every single neighbor. I knew every single neighbor. There was that sense of community
0: yeah.
1: that you talked about, the same community we found at the market with more of a counterculture. We lived in a small town and many of our neighbors were elderly. And I remember going into their homes, and my parents never had, if they hear this, they'll laugh. We never had ice cream or cookies or candy in the house.
0: Uh-huh.
1: It's just, we never did. It was a very strange thing, like never, but all of our neighbors did. And all of the neighbors knew my sister and I would do the rounds after school.
0: Yeah.
1: And we had neighbors who would give us ice cream cones and candy and all of these things. And we would go into their homes
0: mm-hmm.
1: and we would hang out with them
0: mm-hmm.
1: and we would entertain them.
0: Mm-hmm.
1: We would dance and we would do little fun things with the neighbors, and we would invite them over and do performances. My daughter doesn't do that.
0: Mm.
1: My daughter here in Portland, there wasn't that sense of a neighborhood.
0: Mm-hmm.
1: And I know some people in Portland very much have that.
0: Yeah.
1: But I think there was something about talking to your neighbors,
0: mm.
1: even though you weren't politically maybe aligned,
0: okay.
1: or maybe you came from different backgrounds,
0: mm-hmm.
1: there was this sense of you are my neighbor and we are connected
0: mm-hmm.
1: in this place. And I know for my parents, especially in Silverton right now, the political divide in small town Oregon
0: mm-hmm.
1: and many other places is very real.
0: Mm-hmm.
1: And it's making it where people in COVID and masks and no masks,
0: mm-hmm.
1: all of these things really surfaced more division even within the rural communities.
0: Yeah.
1: So how do we get past that? You know, we have to get back to that sense of humanity
0: mm-hmm.
1: and finding those elements of common ground, mm-hmm. and being able to connect in that way.
0: As you know, I've been really interested in dialogue that helps people explore and maybe bridge these kinds of differences. And this isn't new work, right? Respecting people who aren't like us is as old as scripture. These are skills that I know you value and practice. And I'm curious about where you think that comes from in your life.
1: Conflict avoidance? No. I don't know. I think it comes from being around people my entire life that were different from me.
0: Yeah.
1: And wanting to find that connection. And maybe it's part of sales. You know, you never know who's walking into your booth, mm-hmm. and you see them for who they are, and you try and find those connections. Mm-hmm. And whatever they may be, I think if we really spend the time, we can connect with people even if we disagree. Finding that sense of common ground and respect, mm-hmm. I think it comes from my parents. My parents have always had very diverse groups of friends, but ultimately they've always been, they've modeled that of non-judgment, of being inclusive, mm-hmm. and I think it's really opened up my world of understanding.
0: What does that practice look like for you? And I mean at a super tactical level. Is it taking a breath? Is it, how do you approach it?
1: I think I try and find the things that I respect from those people. I try and latch on to the things that I respect, the things that connect me with that person. And I also try and have a sense of understanding, you know, their experiences may be different and their worldview may be different for different reasons. And it's not my job to convince them otherwise. Mm-hmm. And I think just letting go of some of that, mm-hmm. and, you know, two things can be right.
0: Mm-hmm. Mm-hmm.
1: Two things can be wrong. I don't know. but I don't know. I think that's a really hard question to answer.
0: This is Caitlin Baggett with, by the way, Conversations with Portland. I'm talking with the Portland civic leaders who make our city wonderful. I'm here today with Jessica Elkin, who is bringing the James Beard Public Market into being. We're going to move to Act Two, our mid-program detour, Not My Circus. This is the part of the show where I'm going to ask a highly talented community leader to help solve a problem that really is not their job. And like most highly talented people I know, Jessica, your network is your secret weapon. So you may call a friend for help if you need to. Let's talk about urban architecture. What I really want to hone in on is this. It rains here in the winter, and it is scorching hot here in the summer. Am I a wimp, or do we need more covered spaces to play and walk and be outside in Portland, rain or shine?
1: That is such a good question, and it's actually something that's come up with the public market, is making sure we have overhangs. I don't own an umbrella, so I don't know. I just deal with it.
0: Uh-huh.
1: And that became a thing.

0: last fall as part of the Portland Metro Chamber best practices trip to learn about great things happening there. The one thing that I really was fascinated by is they have these, they're called skyways, and they're little bridges that connect all the buildings one story up so that they don't have to be outside in the cold in the winter. What would it take to create more intentionally covered spaces so that we don't have to get wet or be in the sun? How would you go about doing it?
1: Oh, that's a good question. I was going to say we should do the reverse and have sunrooms. So we can deal with the rain. What we need is like sad lamps in like the bus stops. And so the seasonal affect disorder, we start giving people like the radiation or whatever from these sad lamps, and everyone's just happier because of that. So I would like to do the reverse. But I have somebody we could call.
0: Let's call.
2: Hi.
1: Hi, Maureen. So I'm on a radio show right now where there's a part of the segment where I have to phone a friend to ask about solving an architectural issue. And it's called Not My Circus.
2: Okay.
1: Where basically I'm with the host, Caitlin Baggett Davis, and I've been asked about an architectural question, and I was told I have to phone a friend who can help me solve a problem. Are you willing to help?
2: I'm willing to help you. I'm your lifeline.
1: It's like, you know, is that Who Wants to Be a Millionaire? You're one of my,
2: yes.
1: I've always wanted to be on that show, and I've always thought, like, who would I call about history? Who would I call about politics? Well, you
2: sports.
1: Are
2: yeah.
1: sports, but you are my phone a friend. Maureen Hardy from BCV Architecture, based out of San Francisco, and she's here to help.
0: My question was, in the city of Portland, where it rains a lot, and in the summer, it's getting hotter and hotter in the sun, how could we go about creating more covered places for Portlanders to walk on the sidewalk, play in a park, or just be outside and be comfortable all year long?
2: Well, we were wrestling with that issue up on the roof of the future James Beard Public Market. We want to have a place where people can get out of the sun in the summer. So you don't want a glass roof,
0: right?
2: But you also want it to be open on the sides, right? And then in the wintertime, if it is raining and it's stormy, like if you can put some like portable canvas panels, like hang them on the sides of it, then you can actually create kind of a little, you know, warm spot inside if you have a heater in there. Now, I don't know how you would do that on sidewalks, but we do it all the time in parklets in San Francisco when during COVID everybody was trying to sit outside. And these parklets all stay now. They take up parking spaces on the street. They all have roofs. Some of them have windows. Some of them have heaters. And they're lovely little spaces to sort of be out of, you know, like in the out of doors, but not really in the out of doors.
0: Jessica, what do you think?
1: I think that's a great answer, Maureen. I think I like it. I think that we were talking even with the project about the awnings and the overhangs and wanting to make sure that we were providing respite for people if there was a rainstorm. But you also want to make sure that, you know, you're not creating a place where people are just going to hang out all day in the rain either. Mm-hmm. So there's a little bit of a...
0: So there's a public policy issue, if I'm hearing you correctly, not public policy issue, but a building owner question,
1: yeah,
0: of if you have a covered awning, what do you do if people are just
1: congregating?
0: Out, yeah. Congregating under it?
1: Yeah.
0: Interesting.
1: Yeah.
0: It really begs the question of who's it for?
1: Exactly. Exactly.
2: So I think in Europe, when you are sitting outside under one of their giant awnings on one of their promenades, you get the dirty look if you haven't bought a coffee every hour to, like, you know, rent the place that you're sitting and hanging out. And so maybe there needs to be a little of that going on.
0: Social pressure.
1: Yes.
2: Yeah, social pressure. It's like, you know, if you're in a Starbucks and you've had one drink and you've parked there all afternoon, then it makes it so other people can't just sit down and have a quick coffee and go. So I think you get the dirty looks, or you get the waiter that says, time to move on, or can I get you something else, ma'am?
0: So Jessica, knowing that this is not your job, but if it were to create a system of public awnings and covered spaces outside, where would you start?
1: I would probably start with people like you. I would probably start with a group of Portlanders who felt like this was a needed thing, and then work with the city. One thing I've learned through the process of the market is working through the different city bureaus is not for the faint of heart. Mm-hmm. And I'm sure there is somebody out there with awnings. And actually today we were talking in a meeting about, what was it, the tree people, Maureen?
2: Oh, the arborists, the city arborists.
1: Yes, the city arborists. And we are touching so many different parts of our city, and all of the different bureaus, and I'm sure there is somebody that oversees awnings and, you know, creating that case for support. Like I said, I am not rain shy. I am more sun starved.
0: Well, Maureen, thank you so much for joining us on our little mid-program detour. Great having you join the show. Moving on to Act 3. Jessica, you and I worked on opposite sides of a political campaign a few years ago, and we never met each other during that period, but we knew who we were. Before our detour, we were talking about building bridges across difference. And I'm wondering, were you surprised when we did connect that we had so much in common?
1: No, I didn't. I actually think we had a lot in common, and that's why we were both doing what we were doing.
0: Mm-hmm.
1: We both care about our city.
0: Yeah.
1: We both are passionate about what we believe in,
0: mm-hmm.
1: and we feel strongly about the future of our city.
0: Mm-hmm.
1: And if anything, we both wanted charter reform. We wanted to go about it a little bit differently, but we both agreed on the core idea.
0: Mm-hmm.
1: The city needed to move forward, and we needed charter reform.
0: Mm-hmm.
1: It was a 100-year opportunity, and yeah.
0: We both saw it.
1: And wanted to do something about it. So I think we're probably more alike than different because of that.
0: Mm-hmm. Mm-hmm. There are a number of political spaces in Oregon where there are maybe 15 or 20 of us who think the problem is important at all, and we see it from different directions, and sometimes it's good to remind ourselves the majority of people don't think about this and aren't concerned with it. I'm interested, in the first half of our conversation, we talked about the ways that community is created and how we bridge communities outside of politics. Your current work is not in a political space, but you have worked in and spent big parts of your career in more political spaces. And I'm wondering if we can spend some time now talking about the difference between how we bridge in political work versus in our community work. It is harder in a campaign. There's a reason we never met. To reach across the divide and say, hey, let's talk about this thing. How did that show up for you, especially as somebody who cares so much about finding a way to bridge?
1: So my background, when I left, when I graduated from college, I took a lot of the skills that I learned growing up in a small family business, mostly sales, and I realized that you can raise money, development work,
0: mm-hmm.
1: for causes in which you believe,
0: mm-hmm.
1: for nonprofits.
0: Mm-hmm.
1: That was not something I knew growing up. I didn't have that lens, the idea of that transition between sales and development wasn't real until I was in college. And I was like, well, I was passionate about my family business. Now I can take that same passion for things I cared about. And I spent 20 years working for causes, mostly working with underserved communities,
0: mm-hmm.
1: domestic violence, youth homelessness, access to healthcare.
0: Mm-hmm.
1: I then took a pivot, and I recognized that there was this upstream opportunity through doing more political work. And I ended up getting involved in quite a few campaigns. Again, this interesting evolution from going from nonprofit to a little bit further upstream mm-hmm. to say, well, how is youth homelessness impacted by policy? How can we start electing leaders that can actually have a greater impact on these things I care about mm-hmm. and kind of exploring that? Mm-hmm. And I will share with you, I was very naive about a lot of how that works in Portland. I think I had this, you know, I've said it before, this delusional optimism mm-hmm. of I could go in there and I can, if I cared about a candidate and I believed in them and we crafted their platform, you know, we could be very successful. Mm-hmm. And then I recognized that there are forces bigger than me.
0: Yeah.
1: There's a whole community of people who've been doing this a really long mm-hmm. time. And I probably was a little over my skis, I think mm-hmm. is the saying, mm-hmm. but I learned a lot through that.
0: Yeah.
1: And I take that as just more learnings and how I, you know, I think for the charter reform, especially, I think this idea of talking to your opponent is something that was never a part of like my thought process. Now that you're asking this question, how amazing would it be if we got in the room with people we thought we were in disagreement with mm-hmm. and actually started brokering new ideas mm-hmm. together mm-hmm. and maybe we would have had an even better outcome
0: mm-hmm.
1: if we would have met earlier or connected and said, hey, I know you believe this, I believe this, how can we find that middle ground
0: mm-hmm.
1: and move forward? Is there a playbook for that kind of mm-hmm. discourse?
0: Mm-hmm. The conditions that prevent it are really clear, right? Campaigns are large dollar investments, and the people who make the investments or the organizations that make the investments want their outcome to be the one that moves forward. And also important to say that the cost of supporting dialogue is very high. It is much less expensive to spend money on persuasion, on saying vote no on X, vote yes on Y, than to say we're going to start 3 years early and instead spend the money on bringing people together who don't see eye to eye to find common ground.
1: I love that.
0: Drawing on your experience and your leadership in bringing people together in non-political spaces, maybe we can describe the conditions for the work working. If there was an investment to bring people together earlier in the process, what would that look like? How could it deliver a different outcome?
1: Well, it goes back to what we were just talking about, is if we would have met each other earlier, uh-huh. we would realize we were more aligned.
0: Yeah.
1: Then we were divided.
0: Yeah.
1: And that we both had the same motivations.
0: Mm-hmm.
1: Our motivations were helping the city we love,
0: mm-hmm.
1: wanting to see the city move in a direction of progress,
0: mm-hmm.
1: wanting for people to have more access to their representatives, mm-hmm. to their elected leaders,
0: mm-hmm.
1: to create a better democracy. To deliver services better and equitably
0: yeah.
1: to all of our neighborhoods in Portland.
0: Yeah.
1: We both care about that.
0: Yeah.
1: And I believe many of the people who are running against each other have similar motivations,
0: mm-hmm.
1: but we don't have the mechanisms to always bring people together and have those conversations. And there are people on the current city council that I believe are more aligned than they are different.
0: Mm-hmm.
1: But it's not how we as humans work always.
0: Mm-hmm.
1: you know, we look for what those differences are. How do we look for those things that align us and connect us?
0: Yeah.
1: And
0: we're...
1: No, I'm not saying I would find a connection with the current president. I'm not... There's certain...
0: There's a boundary somewhere.
1: There's a boundary somewhere.
0: That itself... Let's dig into that a little bit, this question of where the boundary might be. Much of the current thinking about the concept of bridging and belonging is coming from a place called the Institute for Othering and Belonging that's led by John Powell. And they talk about short bridges and long bridges. And a short bridge might be like what we're describing, two civic-minded white women in a prosperous city who care a lot about government and about how it serves community, discovering that we have quite a bit more in common than we would have expected, even though we ended up on opposite sides of one political campaign. That's a short bridge, right? But I should say, not a short bridge that felt risk-free to walk across. I remember meeting you for the first time in an event and coming up to you and saying, I want to introduce myself. And that felt like a real, it felt that we were about to do something that we weren't allowed to do. Do you remember it that way?
1: Yes, because, you know, I think, again, as humans, that's a more interesting narrative.
0: Yeah.
1: Of, ooh, it's Caitlin. is this contentious?
0: Yeah.
1: What has been said?
0: Yeah.
1: But also, again, that naivete that I had in jumping into some of these political races, you put up that guard and that protection because you don't know what you're walking into.
0: Yeah.
1: And we're told a lot of things
0: yeah.
1: when you are on opposite sides. And I think, how do you break through that? I think there, of course, we know this, you know, people want people to be in these places of their fiefdoms,
0: mm-hmm.
1: because mm-hmm. that's a part of, you know, that's part of how we navigate in this place.
0: Yeah.
1: Rather than what would come up if you actually had people talking and creating that dialogue. Like you said, it's much slower. It's that much longer bridge.
0: Yeah.
1: But how do we manifest more of those connections?
0: Well, the,
1: is there an experiment out there? Can we like
0: can we do an experiment?
1: Can we find two people who are like at opposite ends of some political thing right now and bring them together and see if we can use our wisdom to help them?
0: There's so much interesting work happening in this space. And so John Powell talks about short bridges, which I just described. I think it describes our relationship. Mm-hmm. And we just agreed that even crossing that short bridge for a moment felt risky. And he also does work that's called long bridges. And that looks more like somebody who was a white nationalist sitting down with a Black community member and doing the hard work to form a bridge there.
1: Yeah.
0: The important thing about a bridge is it's not one way. Both people have to walk onto it. And the work that they're doing at the Othering and Belonging Institute to support that kind of bridging is pretty awe-inspiring, right? And I know now around the country there are organizations that are supporting volunteer canvassers to go into a community where the voters are a different political party than they are and to knock on the door and say, I'll use an example. I'm a Democrat, and I see on this piece of paper that you're registered as a Republican. They say we can't talk to each other. I'm wondering if we can prove them wrong.
1: I love that. Yeah. I love that. It reminds me of a film my cousins produced and directed called The First Step.
0: Mm-hmm.
1: And it was during the first Trump administration, and Van Jones was going into rural communities in West Virginia, bringing people from inner city Los Angeles who have been harmed by the crack epidemic, and people in rural West Virginia whose communities have been harmed by the opioid epidemic, and bringing those two groups together for common ground.
0: Yeah.
1: And together, those groups went and lobbied Trump to change our criminal justice system. And the First Step Act was passed. And Van Jones had a huge amount of backlash from that.
0: I remember this.
1: From the Black community, the leaders of the Black Lives Matter. They could not believe he would go in and talk to the Trump administration and negotiate with him. And ultimately, he crossed a bridge. And he brought these two communities together, and he showed the communities of LA the struggle and the pain these communities in West Virginia were going through. And then they took the communities from West Virginia to Skid Row in LA. And it was this really beautiful example of what you're talking about. It's how do you bridge common ground? And I admire Van Jones because he is he crosses that bridge often, even at the expense of himself, and he continues to do that. And I believe, you know, he is one of those people who fundamentally believes that we are more the same than we are different, even those communities in LA and West Virginia. And because of that, he's been able to get some of the most progressive legislation passed in a time when you would never imagine it possible.
0: Yeah.
1: And I think we have to look for those moments right now. And when I see people out protesting, I think this is great. This is part of being a democracy, is being able to protest. And I want to take that energy and go talk to our rural neighbors and do exactly what you're sharing is... We need to take that energy and we need to go knock on doors in places like Silverton, Oregon, and say we are more similar than we are different. Let's talk about this stuff. Let's have these conversations. Let's open those doors. And unfortunately, we have closed those doors.
0: Earlier in our conversation, we talked about responsibility and the responsibility of a kid knowing that your family's welfare depended on you showing up at the market that day and making the sale. And I think what I'm hearing in you describing this bridging work is the same level of responsibility in relationships. What is our responsibility to, it's not make the sale, but to make the connection? And how do we ensure when we're engaging with each other in community that we don't let it go, right? That we don't have an acceptance that one's going to walk away and instead say, no, like this is, this relationship, as hard as it is, it matters and we're going to invest in it. Jessica Elkin, it has been delightful having you here. I have one last question for us. And it goes like this. Since time immemorial, people in this place have stewarded the land we call home for future generations. 130 years ago, visionary civic leaders saw great promise for the small town of 17,500 people on the banks of the Willamette. They preserved land and a lake that now provide fresh drinking water to nearly a million people, the Bull Run Reservoir. What is your Bull Run? What is something big or small that you believe we can build today for future generations?
1: Public spaces where small businesses can flourish and a sense of civic pride in what we do. And right now, my bull run is the public market. It's the idea that we are creating a model that I hope will be replicated across the state and will give that small family business, you mentioned you worked at a farm stand, gives that extra opportunity to connect in to sell their goods, and we need to invest in public markets. We can be a community that is known for great, we already are, our farmers markets, but public markets could be a part of our identity. Mm-hmm. And I really believe there's huge opportunity to do that.
0: Wonderful. Thank you so much, Jessica.
1: Thank you.
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Hello and welcome to Turtles Have Short Legs on X-Ray FM. I am your host, DJ Gillyflower. We just heard from a long-running Australian project, Pelican Daughters, from a forthcoming release entitled The Low Bar, which will be out on Say Day Cecir in October. We heard the first single from the release, Princesse Féerique. Before that, Suzanne Lewis from her self-titled album. It was originally released on CD in 2000 by Sedimental. It has just gotten a lovely vinyl repress and remaster, care of Portland's own Concentric Circles label. Suzanne Lewis, now also based in Portland. We heard Five Shades of White. Before that, Seahorses out of the UK, working in the late 80s and early 90s. There's a new anthology of their work on Goatee Tapes entitled 1989 through 1992. We heard That No Net Can Catch. Before that, we heard a snippet of field recordings made in Italy by Felicity Mangan, and beginning the set, Lao Now from the album Shallow, the soundtrack to the film Shallow Island of Souls. The soundtrack came out in 2020 on the Phono label. And alongside the music of Lao Now, it also features sound environment field recordings by Yanna Lyonne. The name of the track, Yatanein Meren Uli, Across the Frozen Sea. Playing right now, it is You'll Never Get to Heaven from their lovely album Wave Your Moonlight Hat for the Snowfall Train. It came out in 2021 on Seon Center. This is Pink and Gold and Blue. Thank you so much for listening to Turtles Have Short Legs and for tuning in to X-Ray FM today. There's still a lot more to come.

which felt far from any reason. Your porcelain skin and pristine eyes settling on the sadness in the room with such wisdom, it was like you'd been here.

You're listening to X-Ray FM to the program Turtles Have Short Legs. I am your host, DJ Gillyflower. We just heard from Synergy Trilogy out of Australia. Self-titled release came out this year on Infinite Expanse. We heard Sean, S-I-A-N. Regno Maggiore before that, out of Italy. From La Poesia dell'Infinito Presente on Gang of Ducks, that's a new release. We heard AOS. Prior to that, a very brief track from Relique de Rose, self-titled release on Les Disques Omnisons. We heard Prendre le temps d'écouter. Before that, it was music from Addis Yats. From the album Musique Domestique, it is out in 2026. Just now, on the Akira label, we heard Felibres. Beginning the set, it was Ayi Aso from her 2020 release on Ideologic Organ, The Faintest Hint. We heard the track entitled Scene. Playing right now, it is Big Band collaborating with ANH from the album Cloud Shaped. Just out on Dead Currencies, this track is called Division by Zero. So X-Ray FM is in the final home stretch of our official move to a new home, which will be at the corner of Southeast 10th and Hawthorne in partnership with Kickstand Comedy. X-Ray is paying for the move largely with contributions from donors like you. Any donation you make today will go directly to the costs of making this finally happen and come true, finishing our studio and office space and our community.

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I am your host, DJ Gillyflower. We just heard from Sechimataka from a forthcoming release on the Stroom label that will be entitled A Cup, A Horse, and Signs That Point at Wells. The name of the track we heard was Half of a Moon. Prior to that, Sheila Chandra, from a new collection of her live recordings entitled Echo on the Real World label. We heard Sacred Stones. Prior to that, a project of Andrew Chalk, Radio Selena, new release on his Faraway Press label entitled In a Silent Night. We heard Mirage. Beginning the set, Ibelis, Guardia Ferragutti, and Frank Rosalie from their forthcoming release entitled O, which will be out on International Anthem. We heard the track X. Playing right now, Roxane Metayer from Palais de Sèvres, release on the Marionette label from 2023, this track Ramure de Vieux Arbre. I only have one track left after this in my hour today. We'll hear from a really nice new LP from Faith Colloquia and Tashi Dorji on the Whited Sepulchre label, and their power was alive. We'll hear Silica's Last Word. I highly encourage you to keep attuned to X-Ray FM throughout your Tuesday for a fabulous string of music programs, beginning with Very Good Plus, hosted by DJ Ed. That is up next. For right now, I'm DJ Gillyflower, signing off the microphone. I'll see you next time for another edition of Turtles Have Short Legs on X-Ray FM.

0: 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I'm David Schilling, host of Backseat DJ on X-Ray FM. 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
2: 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You're tuned in to Very Good Plus with me, DJ Ed. I'll be with you till the top of the hour. Thanks to DJ Gilliflower with Turtles Have Short Legs for the last hour of music. Always a great listen and a wonderful start to the fantastic lineup of music shows here on Tuesday, which extend into the late night. Grateful to be among these amazing DJs. As always, on Very Good Plus, I'll be bringing you incredible music from underground, including light and dark ambient, experimental electronic, deviant folk, spiritual jazz, and deep listening minimalism and the avant-garde, with a special focus on new and newly reissued music and artists spanning the globe. But first,

Today on Very Good Plus, I have a whole bunch of new music for you. I think everything you're going to play in the next hour is out new or coming out a little later this fall. I'm going to play a couple tracks from a wonderful compilation that I played from last week as well. It's a compilation called Synthetic Water Music, put out by the incredible label Mappa, which I believe has relocated to Lisbon, Portugal, after being based in Slovakia for many years. But it's an incredible label, and you're going to hear two selections from the compilation Synthetic Water Music. They put out a release a year or two ago called Synthetic Bird Music. This follows on that one quite directly, featuring lots of amazing artists that have released stuff on their label, as well as other artists as well. And you're going to hear two tracks from it. First up, a track from Berlin-based artist Jules Reedy, originally from Australia, and artist who put out one of my favorite records last year, Ghost Spirit. You will hear his version of Last Waves of 2025. Same version, it's his piece. And then you'll hear from Ioa Bedeno with In Out Toad. Again, both from Synthetic Water Music. After that, a bunch of other great new records featured, as well as a couple of reissues or compilations of older music. But we'll hear from a number of people, including Hiroshi Yoshimura, Clara Lewis, Step Back Jumper, Fatima El Kadri, Muriel V. Jakobsons, and more. So please stay tuned for lots of great music. Thanks for listening to Very Good Plus here on X-Ray FM.

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This is DJ Ed. And you just heard a trio from Northern Italy called Tristan da Cunha with the title track from their new record on Boring Machines, Maris Stella, Star of the Sea, based on an old legend. That album's out new this fall. Before that, Hiroshi Yoshimura with Deep Echoes out on Quiet Forest, originally out on Prem Production Promotion in 1996, and seeing its 30th anniversary reissue by Temporal Drift. It's coming out later this fall. Who also issued what's that label called, or what's that record called by Yoshimura? I think it's Soundscape One Surround, something very close to that. Another great album. And certainly other records have been also reissued in recent years, like Yoshimura's record Green and Music for Nine Postcards, a bunch of other great ones. Great rediscovery of this amazing artist. Before that, two contributions to the Synthetic Water Music compilation out on the Slovakian label Mapa, which is now relocated to Portugal. You heard French sound artist Io Bedeneau with In Out Toad, preceded by Berlin-based artist Jules Reedy with their composition Last Waves of 2025. That brings us up to speed. Next up, we're going to hear a track out of Stockholm, Sweden, by Clara Lewis from her brand new album Opening, out this fall on Editions Mago. Played at least one or two tracks off this record already. It's a really amazing record. And it's must be her fifth or sixth record, I think. You're going to hear the track, the lead-off track on the record, Ta Min Hand. That's up in the next set. You'll also hear some additional tracks by Ataque de Caspa, Step Back Jumper, Fatima El Quadiri, and Marielle V. Jakobsen is in the next set. So please stay tuned for that. Thanks so much for listening to Very Good Plus here on X-Ray FM.

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This is DJ Ed, and you just heard Marielle V. Jacobson's with Assault Rounds off of The Patterns Lost to Air, out on Thrill Jockey from early this year. Got a chance to see her play earlier this year on tour. Truly enchanting, enrapturing experience. Before that, artist from Kuwait, Fatima Al-Qadiri with Seven Uween featuring Bobo Secret and Lama Thrian. And that is from the new album 3TWI out on Hyperdub. Before that, Greensboro, North Carolina-based band Step Back Jumper with Vampire off of Live at Kickback Mike's demo, which has just been released on Bandcamp in the last month. Before that, a Madrid, Spain-based band who started out in the early 80s. That track was from 1985. I think from a cassette release, but it's been compiled on a brand new compilation out on the Disc Bongo Joe called La Ola Nocturna, Experimental Songs and Deviant Pop from the Spanish 80s. And you heard La Pesca. Starting off that set, Clara Lewis with Tamin Hand off of her new album Opening out on Editions Mega. That brings us up to speed. I have one more track for you before DNA comes on air at the top of the hour with beautiful music. Please stay tuned for that. But before that, I have another track out of Stockholm. It's John Collin under the moniker Early Music, and it's from the forthcoming album called Works that will be released on Discreet Music, label out of Gothenburg. And what you're going to hear is Manual Levitation, and this goes out to my mom, whose birthday is today. Love you, Mom. Thanks so much for listening. I'll see you next week.

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You're listening to a show called Beautiful Music here on X-Ray FM. I am not doing this show live as I normally do. This is a pre-recorded show. Last year when I went out of town for a little bit, in October, I put together a show of Jamaican 45s. And I figured, what the heck, I'll do it again this year as well. So that's what you can expect for the next couple hours. Some hot, hot Jamaican 45s. You might hear the same rhythm a couple times. Coming up first will be a track on the Stalag 17 rhythm. Promise I won't play that one too many times. Maybe like a once an hour sort of rate. But yeah, track coming up is called Jim Squeechy by Big Youth. I might be able to monitor the text line while I'm away, so you can text in still. Maybe I can get your message. That number is 971-220-5979, 971-220-KXRY. 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

Black people, never be ungrateful, y'all. If you spit in the sky, it fall in your high. You see, what goes up must come down. Always share the love you got with a friend, baby.

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I'm out of the office today, so this is a pre-recorded show, not live as usual. Decided to put together a big stack of Jamaican 7-inches. Last two tracks were obviously on the same rhythm. The Techniques, You Don't Care, was the original track, I do believe. That was Devin Russell. Doing a track called Make Me Believe in You. Before that, we had Nina Soul with Barbed Wire. I may be able to check the text line while I'm away, so I can still try to get in touch. Won't be able to do anything different on the radio show in reaction to your text. But anyway, that text line number is 971-220-5979, 971-220-KXRY. Up next, I'm going to play a track called Natty Roots, featuring Errol Scorcher and Ranking Toyin on a Yabby You rhythm, I do believe. Stay tuned.

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